They were digging up holes with their very own sin. Oh, it's gonna be the grave the devil puts them in. They were bound by hate, they were bound by greed, they were slaves to the things

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If I know me, I could tell myself I'm better than the one who bowed their knees then went astray. Well, the fact is I know me.

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5: Eating a healthy diet is not only good for you physically, it can also keep your brain sharp as you age. According to a new study out of China, people who most closely followed the MIND diet slowed aging in key structures inside their brains by more than 2 years. The MIND diet is a combination of the Mediterranean diet, which we talk a lot about, and the DASH diet, which stands for Dietary Approaches to Stop Hypertension. All three of these diets are similar, but the MIND diet puts more of an emphasis on berries, beans, leafy green vegetables, fish, poultry, whole grains, olive oil, and nuts. You're not going to eat foods with a lot of saturated fat. We're talking cheese, butter, red meat, or anything fried. You really don't have to eat like this 100% of the time. That's the key. Just do the best that you can. I'm Dr. Sanjay Gupta, helping you live a better life.
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0: Now it's time for Moments That Motivate with humorist Tim Lovelace.
1: A couple of years ago, we had an earthquake in our small town. Everyone was talking about it. The last time there was this much talk around town was when we had the grand opening for a new Dairy Queen, and we were the epicenter of East Tennessee Hot Fudge Sundays. After the earthquake, neighbors asked, "Can you believe how loud the rumble was and how it shook everything in the house?" I honestly answered, "I didn't hear or feel anything." They looked at me in disbelief. But let me explain. I arrived home from some concerts and was unpacking the car at my usual hyperactive, breakneck, caffeinated speed. I was carrying my suitcase, guitar, and backpack into the house and noticed my daughter Gabrielle doing homework. I went into another room when I heard Gabrielle say, "Whoa, did you hear and feel that?" I said, "No, I'm unpacking." She said it lasted several seconds and moved everything on the mantle. "I can't believe you didn't feel it." Later that day, they posted the official Richter scale reading, and I told Gabrielle the quake was a 3.8, to which she quipped, "Just think, since you didn't feel it happening, you're at least a 3.9. I'm sure the earthquake story in Acts 16:26 was much larger than a 3.8. God used it to unshackle prisoners and draw others to him. He still moves and shakes our world spiritually for a greater purpose. Let's not get so busy and focused on our current circumstances that we miss the magnitude of the great things God is doing in our lives.
0: To learn more about humorist, speaker, and storyteller Tim Lovelace, or to find out when Tim will be in your area, go to timlovelace.com and be sure to follow Tim on social media.

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Others didn't care that much about. Oh, but you have so much mercy for the outcast.

hours in his daddy's workshop. He loved being on the water and fishing with his friends. 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
12: You ever wake up in the middle of the night or maybe first thing in the morning and notice drool on your pillow? Unless you're sleeping next to someone who hasn't already seen all your good, bad, and ugly, it's probably not that big a deal and not anything to worry about unless it's something that just started happening recently. When people drool at night, it's often because of a stuffy nose, acid reflux, or being a mouth breather. People who sleep on their stomach or side are more likely to drool than someone who sleeps on their back. But in some cases, drooling at night can be a warning sign of something more serious, like dental issues, sleep apnea, or even early symptoms of Parkinson's disease. If you're at all concerned about this, the best place to start is with an ENT doctor, an ears, nose, and throat doctor. They can recommend a sleep study to possibly get some answers. I'm Dr. Sanjay Gupta, helping you live a better life.

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7: For the ninth year in a row, Finland has been named the happiest country in the world. That's according to the World Happiness Report put out every year by the Wellbeing Research Center at the University of Oxford in the UK. Two other Nordic nations, Iceland and Denmark, came in at numbers 2 and 3. Now, having spent quite a bit of time in these countries over my 2.5 decades as a journalist, I can tell you that this is not at all that surprising. There's an entirely different way of thinking in these countries. We before me, you might say. In other words, the mentality is less adversarial and much more, we're all in this together. One other interesting thing that came up was that no matter where someone lived, the more time they spent on social media, the less happy they were. Want to smile? It's simple. Put your phone away for a bit. I'm Dr. Sanjay Gupta, helping you live a better life.
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10: Christian Educational Ministries is pleased to present this encore sermon by Ronald L. Dart.
11: One of the best things about our civilization is the way in which unwanted children and orphans and so forth are commonly adopted into families. Children in some societies are left to roam wild, actually run wild in the streets. I have been read some terrible stories about Brazil and the way things are around Rio with children who are just completely wild, like animals in the streets, scrounging for food in dumpsters or wherever they can get it, and running wild. One of the sad stories of all is that the reports have surfaced that the police down there shoot these children sometimes, just like the sheriff will come out and shoot a dog that's hanging around your property out there so you can get rid of it. That sort of thing goes on in other parts of the world, but not here. The unselfishness, frankly, of our peoples, of the way families will bring lost children, even from other countries, into their home, even handicapped children. It brings tears to my eyes. When I was in Tulsa not long ago, I met a family who had adopted two Russian children from an orphanage in Russia, and I had no idea. When I think of an orphanage, I think of the kind of orphanages maybe that were run in this country in years gone by. I don't know if we even have any anymore. I didn't think of anything like what they had, but these children had just barely been kept alive. They were in very poor health. Their teeth were falling out because of a lack of calcium in their diet, and they were not that far short of wild animals. They were destructive. They couldn't be trusted really on the carpet. They couldn't be trusted around the furniture because they were dangerous, damaging. And that family, out of a love and a depth of love and where they got that love, you know, it had reached so deep inside. They're Christian people. They had reached out to Russia now because of all these children, and had brought these two children, a sister and a brother, to America, made them a part of their lives, and had determined that they would give their lives to bring these children to adulthood and try to save to human lives. I am really inspired, as I said, sometimes brought to tears by some of the stories I hear about what people do and what they're willing to do in these circumstances. It's a basic Christian belief that adoption is the way that we human beings make it into God's family. The Apostle Paul wrote to the Romans, he said, "For you have not received the spirit of bondage again to fear. You've received the spirit of adoption, whereby we cry, Abba, Father." He also wrote a little bit later in the same letter, he said, "For we know that the whole creation groans and travails in pain together until now. Not only they, but ourselves also who have the first fruits of the Spirit. Even we ourselves groan within ourselves, waiting for the adoption, to wit, the redemption of our bodies." To the Galatians he wrote, "But when in the fullness of time was come, God sent forth his Son, made of a woman, made under the law, to redeem them that were under the law, that we might receive the adoption of sons." To the Ephesians he wrote, "According as he has chosen us in him before the foundation of the world, that we should be holy and without blame before him in love, having predestinated us unto the adoption of children by Jesus Christ to himself, according to the good pleasure of his will." Now, all this would really be wonderful and encouraging if it were not for what some theologians make of it. And this is where the problem comes in. And I guess I hadn't really focused on it until recently. Something happened that made me stop and think and look. And I started looking around to see how this concept of adoption is explained. And I found in Holman's Bible Dictionary, which if you have in your Bible computer, you have Quick Verse, you've got that in your computer as well. They said this, and I quote, "The New Testament frequently speaks of believers as God's children. Thus, believers are affirmed in a special and intimate relationship with God. At the same time, the New Testament emphasizes Jesus' unique relationship with God as the, quote, only begotten Son. He called God his Abba, and in the light of this truth, listen carefully, the relationship of believers to God is clearly derivative and secondary. Thus, adoption provided a means of describing the believer's relationship with God while maintaining the uniqueness of Jesus as Son." Now, I never really focused on that before, how that they were saying that what this meant to them is that the Christian's relationship, the relationship of a believer to God, is derivative and secondary to the relationship that exists between Jesus Christ and the Father. Now, the last thing I would want to do is to minimize the nobility of the Western custom of adoption. Children who are adopted are wanted and loved by their parents, and what it means to them, it's hard, frankly, for someone who has not been through that process to even begin to describe. But is our relationship with God merely that of an adoptive child, or is it more than that? That's the question I want to ask. Now, Paul comes from a society himself where adoption per se was rarely practiced. Jewish people, among Jewish cultures, for example, the plural marriages, the very large families, the interrelationship of people, would rarely have called for anything like a true adoption. And an adoption where a person is legally moved into the family, given the same last name, in biblical terms, the Bible is so much at pains to maintain a man's name through his descendants that the idea of changing the name of his son because of a move to another family, it was not something that would normally be done in Jewish society. However, what Paul had done was to move into Greece and Rome, or into the Greek and Roman empires, and in moving into these areas, he moved into an area that in which adoption was a common practice. I mean, legal adoption, somebody was taken into somebody's family, and all the legal formalities and so forth were done. As I say, it was not normally done in Jewish culture. In Greece and Rome, adoption was common, and Paul uses the term, those scriptures I read to you about adoption, he uses the term that the Greeks and the Romans would have used for adoption, for the legal adoption of children into a new family. It's a combination of the word for son and to make. In other words, to make a son. I make you my son. However, it really doesn't necessarily speak to the methodology of making one person another person's son. The question arises, did Paul intend to say that we are made sons of God in the Greek fashion of adoption, and that our sonship is derivative and secondary? That's the question I want to open up for you this afternoon. Now, I always proceed on the assumption that there is no meaningful difference between what Paul taught and what Jesus taught. So we'll go on that assumption from the beginning, and therefore we'll turn back to Jesus, and we'll see what he had to say. It's in John chapter 3. It's a scripture, a passage of scripture that is, you know, profoundly, I think, familiar to any Bible reader, any person who's been in a church for many years, because it is preached from so often. It's in John chapter 3 and verse 1. There was a man of the Pharisees named Nicodemus, a ruler of the Jews. The same came to Jesus by night and said to him, Rabbi, we know you are a teacher come from God, because no man can do these things that you do unless God were with him. Now, Jesus' response to him has always puzzled me in a sense that Jesus seems to have absolutely ignored what Nicodemus has to say. In fact, it is almost as though he considers what Nicodemus came to say was irrelevant, because, in fact, Jesus was not merely a teacher come from God. He was more than that, far, far more than that. He was the Son of God. Well, Jesus answered and said, Verily I say unto you, I'm telling you the truth. Except a man be born again, he cannot see the kingdom of God. Notice, not adopted by God, born again. And there's a significance involved in this. Nicodemus says, well, how can that be? I don't get it. He says, how can a man be born when he is old? Can he enter the second time into his mother's womb and be born? Now, let's understand, there's no misunderstanding how Nicodemus understood the word that Jesus used. He's talking about parturition. He's talking about birth. Otherwise, none of that makes any sense. He's talking about going back in the womb so that he can be born from that womb again. Now, I don't know how to take Nicodemus at this point. I don't know whether he's being sarcastic. I don't know whether he's smarting off. I really don't know how to take him. But he asks the question, and Jesus answers him. He says, I'm going to tell you the truth. Except a man be born of the water and of the Spirit, he cannot enter the kingdom of God. That which is born of the flesh is flesh. That which is born of the Spirit is spirit. Now, you know, almost any way you translate that, and almost any translation you look at it in, this is a simple sentence. I mean, the simple statements that are made. Born of the flesh, it is flesh. Born of the Spirit, it is spirit. And so what he's talking about when he says being born again, you've been born of the flesh, but you're going to be born again, he means you're going to have to be born of the Spirit. And again, he's talking about something pretty dramatic, I would say, for him to even use the metaphor of being born again. Now, I've said this before. Let me say it again. I'm not trying to pick a fight with anybody who believes that they have been born again. Because for people who go through the process of conversion, knowing your sins are forgiven you, going down in the waters of baptism, coming up and having somebody lay hands on you and say, God, this man stands before you now totally and completely clean of all of his sins. You pray that God will give them your Holy Spirit. I mean, then you take your hands off and watch the tears rolling down and mingling with the waters of baptism, and you realize this person probably does feel like they have been born again. But that's not what Jesus and Nicodemus were talking about. Okay? Born again, in a metaphorical sense, sure, call yourself born again. But that's not what they are talking about. Jesus makes that about as clear as he could be. Nicodemus says, I don't get it. How can this be? And Jesus said, and I wonder if he would love to have seen Jesus' face when he heard the question and made the answer. Because he says, are you a master of Israel? And you don't know this? I don't know that Jesus really would have intended this as a put down. And it's almost as though he's just flabbergasted by the fact that the man would even ask the question. He says, let me tell you this. We speak what we know. We testify what we have seen. And you won't listen. If I tell you earthly things and you don't believe me, how are you going to believe me if I tell you heavenly things? No man has ascended up into heaven, but he that came down from heaven, even the Son of Man, which is in heaven. Now, you know, Jesus' statement up here about it, he said, you don't marvel about this, I've said you must be born again. The wind blows where it wants to. You hear the sound. You can't tell where it came from. You can't tell where it's going. That's the way people are who are born of the Spirit. Now, I don't know how we will take this or what we want to do with the idea that we're going to be made sons of God. We want to think of it in terms of an adoption, a move into a secondary or derivative position with God, or on the other hand, to look at what Jesus held out here as a kind of new birth, being born of the Spirit becoming a totally different kind of being and entering into a relationship that we can only dream of today and only imagine the extent of what it might be. Well, Jesus continued in verse 14 to say, as Moses lifted up the serpent in the wilderness, even so must the Son of Man be lifted up, that whoever believes in him should not perish, but have eternal life. For God so loved the world that he gave his only begotten Son, that whoever believes in him should not perish, but have everlasting life. That famous scripture. Now, I can, at one level, understand the problem. Because Jesus did say, didn't he, only begotten Son. It's right there on the page. God so loved the world that he gave his only begotten Son, that whoever believes on him should not perish but have everlasting life. John speaks of Jesus as the only begotten Son four times in the Gospel, once in one of his epistles. However, there is reason to believe that doesn't mean quite what the Holman Bible Dictionary took it to mean. In Hebrews 11, I'm going to read to you, but you may want to look at it. Hebrews 11, verse 17. I won't even bother with the context. I just want you to get what he's talking about. By faith, Abraham, when he was tried, offered up Isaac. And he that had received the promises, that's Abraham, offered up his only begotten Son. Do you see anything wrong with that statement? There's something wrong with it, isn't it? He wasn't even his first begotten Son. Who was first? Ishmael. Ishmael was first. Now, there's a funny thing about the word that the monogenes that's here translated only begotten, it actually, the word mono, and I thought it just meant one in Greek, but it isn't exactly true. It means more like remaining. And it is as though he gave his remaining begotten Son in this particular case, but you can leave that out of the picture for the moment. That's not crucial. I'm not a Greek scholar, but I can say at the time Abraham offered Isaac, he was his only remaining son. And that is the primary sense of that word. Now, at the time of Jesus' offering, he also was God's only begotten Son. At the time of his offering. Abraham, surely you do remember this. Abraham went on to have, count them, six more begotten sons after Isaac. And they were not sons of the bondwoman. They weren't sons of slaves or concubines. They were sons of Keturah, Abraham's second wife, whom he had. Now, he was 100 years old, I think, when Isaac was born. I don't know how old he was when he married Keturah. But he went on to have six more boys, and I don't know how many girls. They didn't bother mentioning girls. Girls aren't important. Six. Now, where do we get this only begotten stuff? Well, I don't know. I can't really, I'm not a Greek scholar, I'm not a historian. All I can do is read the Bible and tell you what I find here. What I can find here is that the expression only begotten Son does not mean to me what the Holman Bible Dictionary and what many, I think, interpreters say that it means. He really wasn't Abraham's only begotten Son, but he was, at that moment, his only remaining Son. Now, consider that this short passage from Colossians. It's in the first chapter of Colossians, in the light of what we just saw. Jesus is the image, verse 15, of the invisible God. He is the firstborn of every creature. Not the only begotten, he is the firstborn. For by him were all things created that are in heaven and in earth, visible and invisible, whether they be thrones or dominions or principalities or powers. All things were created by him and for him. Whew, boy, you know, the scope of this is staggering when you think of what it means. And he is before all things. And by him all things consist. Who? Jesus. Can't be anybody else. And he is the head of the body, who is the church, who is the beginning, the firstborn from the dead, that in all things he might have the preeminence. Not the only born from the dead. Not merely the firstborn, but specifically the firstborn from the dead, in which he here, and again in Revelation, John will draw the same comparison, that the resurrection is likened to a birth, because you come from whatever state you were in this life to the grave, and you come up out of the grave a totally new creature in God. You have been, in a very real sense, born again. And this is what Jesus is driving at. If you're not born again, you can't see God, because flesh and blood can't inherit the kingdom of God. You can't go there like you are. You have to be born again. Now, the idea of adoption is not necessary to understand that Jesus is preeminent. I mean, he is preeminent with what the firstborn implies. The firstborn son in any family was always preeminent. In fact, the exceptions that you note to this in the Bible are remarkable, because they are exceptions to that rule. One of them was Ishmael, who, although he was a firstborn, he was born of a slave woman. He was not born of Abraham's wife, and therefore he didn't count. He's just brushed aside, as it were. Well, brushed aside, if you can figure, sitting on most of the reserves of the world's oil being brushed aside, he was brushed aside. But he was made certain promises of his own, but he was not given the right of firstborn of Abraham. Isaac was given that right, that title. The other remarkable example of this is Jacob and Esau. Whereas while they were still in the womb, and they were already fighting in the womb, which, you know, if they were fighting in the womb, it really makes you wonder how you figure you're going to solve this problem in the Middle East 2,000 years, 3,000 years later. These boys were starting out when there was no rationale whatsoever for fighting. They're still fighting with no rationale down in the Middle East, so what's new? But anyway, they were fighting in the womb before they were born, and while they were in the womb, it was said the elder will serve the younger. Now, if you've read your Bible very much, you know the story of how Esau despised his birthright, how he sold it, and then how Jacob stole his blessing, and in the end of it all, the younger was put in front of the elder. But this is not the way it was normally. The older brother always had the preeminence, but that didn't mean that the second brother was derivative and secondary in his relationship with his father. There was no suggestion of that in any of that. It's another thing altogether to assert that the relationship of believers to God is clearly derivative and secondary. Candidly, I can't say that. Now, if you'll take a look, he says, we see Jesus in verse 9, who was made a little lower than the angels for the suffering of death, crowned with glory and honor, that he, by the grace of God, should taste death for every man. For it became him, for whom are all things, by whom are all things, in bringing many sons to glory, to make the captain of their salvation perfect through suffering. Bringing many sons to glory. And, you know, you could argue, if you wish, that for the other sons besides Jesus are adopted and derivative and secondary, but it doesn't really read like that.
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11: Now, having said all this, let's consult the great perpetrator himself, Paul, the one who started all this trouble by using the word adoption when he started writing to Greek and Roman churches, and let's see if we can discern how Paul understood it and what it was, what he was thinking, and what he meant to say. Now, I may seem to digress a little bit as I go along, but I want us to digest this whole chapter, Romans 8, and I'm going to begin in verse 1, because always you want context, context, and context. The book of Romans is a hard book in a lot of ways. It's profound, and Paul seems in many ways to drift from one subject to another, and yet there's always a thread. He always has something in mind that he's going to, and it really ties together sometimes in strange ways. He starts out by saying, there is therefore now no condemnation to them who are in Christ Jesus, who are not walking after the flesh, but who are walking after the Spirit. Now, this first verse will tie in with the last verse of the chapter to show you what I'm driving at. We'll talk about it when we come to it. Is the reason why I say that Paul sees the end from the beginning, even though sometimes you don't think he does. There is no condemnation to those who are in Christ Jesus, who don't walk after the flesh, but who walk after the Spirit. For the law of the Spirit of life in Christ Jesus has made me free from the law of sin and death. For what the law could not do, in that it was weak through the flesh, God sent his own Son, in the likeness of sinful flesh, and for sin, condemned sin in the flesh, that the righteousness of the law might be fulfilled in us who walk not after the flesh, but after the Spirit. Now, make a note for yourself on this. What Paul is talking about in this is not the way we are, but the way we walk. Understand this? There's a difference. Paul isn't talking about something that we can't help. He is talking about choices that we make. He is saying people who walk after the flesh and people who walk after the Spirit. For they that are after the flesh do mind the things of the flesh. They that are after the Spirit, the things of the Spirit. For to be carnally minded is death, but to be spiritually minded is life and peace. Because the carnal mind is enmity against God, it is not subject to the law of God, neither indeed can be. Now, the way this has often been explained, I've heard it this way, is that what he is talking about is the carnal mind, the fleshly mind, that is the mind that every one of us was born with, is carnal, it is contrary to God, it is death, it is enmity against God, not subject to the law of God, and unable to be. That's the way it is oftentimes interpreted. Problem with it is, that's not, I think, what Paul is trying to say here. If you look at him in context, because the Greek really doesn't say it that way. It basically says to be spiritually or to be carnally minded, or you know, the minding of the flesh is what he is saying. The minding of the flesh is death, but the minding of the Spirit is life and peace. Because the minding of the flesh is enmity against God, it is not subject to the law of God, neither indeed can be. In other words, that mind which is devoted to the flesh cannot be subject to God. I don't believe, and I think you'll find that the context will bear out what Paul is trying to say here, going all the way back to the beginning of the chapter, that it's a matter of the choices we make and the way we walk that he's talking about here, not that we are unable to walk any other way, not that we have no choice in the matter, and not that the newborn baby coming out of the womb is already an enemy of God. I just simply have that trouble with that idea myself, and I think many people would as well. What Paul is talking about is the active minding of the flesh, not merely being flesh. That's a very different thing. Therefore, he said, I'm sorry, and if Christ be in you, well, I'm still slipping down the page. They that are in the flesh, he said, cannot please God. But you are not in the flesh, but in the Spirit, if the Spirit of God dwell in you. Now, if any man have not the Spirit of Christ, he's none of his. Now, I've heard people read that first statement, they that are in the flesh cannot please God, and they quit there and say, well, I guess I can't ever please God. It's just hopeless. I might as well give up. There's no way I can live my life in such a way that's going to please God. Paul didn't say that. He said that the minding of the flesh, that they that are in the flesh can't please God, but you are not in the flesh. Now, I know you thought you were, right? You've got you bleed. You may not have slept very well last night. You may have had a headache, a toothache, and very much in the flesh, right? Well, what Paul has taught says is you're not in the flesh, but in the Spirit, if the Spirit of God dwells in you. And if the Spirit of God dwells in you, by this definition, you're not in the flesh. You're not minding the flesh. You're not following the flesh. If Christ is in you, then the body is dead because of sin, and the Spirit is life because of righteousness. But if the Spirit of Christ isn't in you, you're none of his. If the Spirit of him that raised up Jesus from the dead dwell in you, he that raised up Christ from the dead shall also quicken your mortal bodies by his Spirit that dwells in you. Therefore, brethren, we are debtors. We have an obligation to live not after the flesh. We have an obligation to live after the Spirit. If you live after the flesh, you're going to die. But if through the Spirit you mortify the deeds of the flesh, you can live. Notice the if, then. If, then. This is not automatic, folks. You have it to do. As many as are led by the Spirit of God, they are the sons of God. For you have not received the spirit of bondage again to fear, but you have received, we read this earlier, the Spirit of adoption, whereby we cry, Abba, Father. We have received the Spirit of sonship, which is really what Paul is saying. If you want, the methodology of making us into sons is not necessarily implied by what Paul says here. He is not saying necessarily adoption. He is saying sonship. However it is that you become a son. The Spirit itself bears witness with our spirit that we are the children of God. And if we are children, then we are heirs, heirs of God, and joint heirs with Christ, if so be that we suffer with him, that we may be also glorified together. Now, let me ask you, heirs, heirs of God, joint heirs with Christ, does this sound like a derivative secondary sonship? I report, you decide.
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3: Heart disease is still the leading cause of death here in the United States and around the world. But what if there was something you could do earlier in life to reduce the odds of becoming a statistic? Well, here in the United States, tens of millions of adults already take a statin to lower their cholesterol. But new guidance put out by the American College of Cardiology and the American Heart Association now emphasize that treating high cholesterol sooner could significantly reduce a person's lifetime risk of heart attack or stroke. How early are we talking? In your 30s, believe it or not. Of course, you need to talk to your doctor about whether statins are right for you, but you should know that the evidence is really starting to stack up that shows the earlier you get a jump on reducing lifelong exposure to plaque-causing lipids and lipoproteins, the better the odds are going to be for you. Make sure you get your cholesterol checked. That's the first step. I'm Dr. Sanjay Gupta, helping you live a better life.
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I've known him since he was a pup, and I'm gonna raise him up. Well, if you never knew your daddy like I never knew mine, it seems like everybody knows your father less. This boy may not be blood of my blood, but I'm gonna raise him.

like you cared for. Others didn't care that much about. Oh, but you have so much mercy for the outcast.

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8: Slowly but surely, AI is seeping its way into every corner of our lives. One area perhaps I didn't expect is diet advice. A new study out of Turkey found that chatbots are recommending to teen boys and girls that they restrict their daily calories to dangerously low levels and eat a balance of nutrients that are kind of out of whack. Remember, teenagers are growing, one pediatrician told us. If they aren't getting enough nutrition, it can really stunt their growth on a number of levels. And in extreme cases, it can lead to significant health consequences. Large language models, LLMs, they are designed to agree with you. So if you're looking to lose weight, they're going to push you pretty hard in that direction. They also sometimes don't know how to tell the difference between good information

0: this must have been in tears to know his little daughter's life would end.
1: And when
0: 10, 11,

0: that, social offloading. And experts we talked to warned that this habit could be stunting emotional growth, leaving an already isolated generation who came of age during the pandemic even less prepared for the messiness of human interaction. Sure, AI can help you polish whatever it is you're looking to say, but that's not very human, right? It's the messiness that makes our interactions with each other so real. It's also what makes them so validating, help us to develop our confidence, our voice, our deep bonds with each other. Psychiatrists we talked to encouraged turning to family or friends when you're struggling to express yourself. They are keen to help. I'm Dr. Sanjay Gupta, helping you live a better life.
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The world without a flaw, your fingerprints on it all. Now we got books stacked to the sky about how this universe was made. They chalk it up to random chance.

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I know that was you.

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Others didn't care that much about. Oh, but you have so much mercy for the outcast.

Starting off the morning show for your Tuesday, it's the Browns. The song is Better Days Ahead. Good morning, everybody. I'm Joseph Reed, your host, right here on Singing News Radio. Monday through Friday, you can catch me right here from 7 a.m. to 11 a.m. Eastern, 6 to 10 Central, playing the best in Southern gospel music. Got a lot to play for you today. Authentic Unlimited is coming up. We're going to hear from Triumphant, Jeff Tolbert, and Primitive Road, too. But right now, here are Brian Free and Assurance with Without Jesus. This is Singing News Radio, the morning show.

0: You never go alone.
1: Triumphant with Deep Waters. Before that, Authentic Unlimited with You Know What I Need. It's a terrific Tuesday. Hope you're doing well today. Hope the coffee's hot. I know the music is. And we are rolling through another week, my friends. It is June. June is here, meaning that half of this year is gone. I want you to just think about it. Half of the year is gone. That's crazy. It's like it was just Christmas. 6 months later, here we are. It's my birthday week, actually. This Saturday, I'll be celebrating another birthday, getting another year older. Oh, boy. It's crazy. I'll be 52, if you're wondering. 52 years young. I can't even believe it. Isn't that over half a century? That's one way to feel old, isn't it? Well, Jeff Tolbert and Primitive Road are up next on the show. This is There's No Better Time Than Now. This is Singing News Radio.
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0: It's Wes Hampton with Getting Ready to Breathe. Wes sings with the Gaither Vocal Band. Before that, Southbound and Nothing. I remember talking to Southbound a few months ago, and I said, "What's your new single going to be?" And Jody looked at me and said, "Nothing." I said, "You're not going to release a single." He said, No. That's the name of the song, Nothing." Oh, man. Southbound, they do a great job. The music of the Neelands lives on, and this is one that I love so much. Their latest, featuring Amber, Three Nails Instead.
1: From his

0: That's Sayla here on the morning show with Always Gonna Be. Before that, Phillips and Banks with I've Seen What It Can Do. It's a terrific Tuesday, June the 2nd, everybody. Welcome into the morning show. I'm Joseph Reed, taking you through another day, another morning of great Southern gospel music right here. Thank you for joining me. The latest from the Guardians up next, featuring Pat Parker. This is I Know You.
1: If I know me, I could miss the mark 1,000 times, and somehow that would only be the start. If I know me, I could fail to trust you, Lord, and break your heart. If I know me, I could tell myself I'm better than the one who bowed their knees then went astray. Well, the fact is I know me,

That's the Perrys. The song is By the Blood. Starting off this hour of great Southern gospel music on the morning show, I'm Joseph Reed. Hello there. Tuesday, June the 2nd. The Perrys. Boy, I tell you, we're having a great time on the road. If you've been under a rock, I have been singing with the Perrys since last year and have really been having a great time representing the gospel of Jesus Christ in song. And we got back in late Sunday night from a wonderful series of services. We were in Louisiana, Mississippi, and Kentucky. So there's some driving for you. Our buddy John Kelly of the Kellys went with us and helped drive. Jared was off this past weekend celebrating his 10th wedding anniversary with his wife, Lindsay. But we had such great services and wonderful time. And it's always a joy to be able to stand up and represent Jesus Christ. And I tell you what, I don't deserve it. I don't deserve his blessings. It's just how I feel. But he is faithful and just. He is a wonderful friend. The Bible says that sticks closer than any brother. That's the kind of person he is. But so thankful for By the Blood doing so well. And I love that song. It's beautiful. It's beautiful. Speaking of Perry, Deborah Perry and Jaden's Call are going to be coming up here. We've got the Collingsworth family, Legacy 5-2. But right now, my buddy Mark Bishop. Here he is with God Needs Ministers. 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

Hollingsworth family with We'll Understand It Better by and by. Before that, Deborah Perry and Jaden's Call with At the End of Every Prayer. Song's doing very well for Legacy 5. This is I Know the Sweet Voice of the Shepherd. This is The Morning Show.

He saw a whole lot of people carrying chains. They were digging up holes with their very own sin. Oh, it's gonna be the grave the devil puts them in. They were bound by hate, they were bound by greed, they were slaves to the thing.

The Kingdom Heirs. Boy, when that song came out, I thought, that's different. It's called The Chain Gang. Good morning. It is Terrific Tuesday right here on The Morning Show. Glad to have you with me. It's June the 2nd. June the 2nd. I mentioned earlier this morning how crazy this year has flown by. I feel like every year goes by faster. But it's the same amount of days. It just doesn't make sense, does it? It doesn't. We're going to hear from the Mylon Hayes family coming up. Jason Crabb and Scotty Inman. We're also going to be telling you about a great concert going on this weekend. Yep. All up ahead on The Morning Show. Here are the Cragans with God's Love and

Music from Jason Crabb here on The Morning Show. It's Your Help is on the way. Jeff Tolbert and Primitive Row before that with I Am the One. Great concert event that is coming up this weekend, and I want to tell you all about it. The name will give it away a little bit. It's Singing on the Farm. Think about that. Singing on the Farm, and it's just what you would expect it to be. It is Southern gospel music, literally on the farm, and it is in North Carolina. We would love for you to come out and be with us. It is Sipes Singing on the Farm. It's 2 days. Guys, this is a beautiful place to enjoy 2 days of worship with music and fellowship. It's this Friday, June the 5th, from 4 to 9. The doors will open at 1. And then Saturday, June the 6th, from 3 to 8. Doors open at 11. And this is actually, I'm going to be there on Saturday. Now, Friday will be Jonathan Wilburn, Anthem Edition, the Wilmington Celebration Choir, the Hoppers, Peach Goldman, and Pastor Tyler Galdon will be bringing the message. That's Friday. Again, that's from 4 p.m. to 9 p.m. on Friday. And then Saturday, Jonathan Wilburn, the Harvesters Quartet, the Perrys will be there, the Lefevre Quartet, Gold City, and Scotty Inman. This is Sipes Singing on the Farm. It's there in Claremont, North Carolina. I don't even think I told you where it was going to be yet till just now. My bad. Claremont, North Carolina, there on Balls Creek Road. This is a great event that happens each year, and you don't want to miss it. The property is just absolutely beautiful, stunning. It's 2 days, June 5th and 6th, Claremont, North Carolina, at the Singing on the Farm. And we encourage you to go to Sipes, that's S-I-P-E-S, Sipes, singingonthefarm.com to get all of the details and make plans to come and join us this weekend. We're excited to be with our friends, Lefevre Quartet, Gold City, Scotty Inman, Jonathan Wilburn, the Harvesters Quartet. And by the way, Saturday, the evangelist Andy Lambert is going to be speaking. It's going to be great. They've got concessions and food trucks. You can bring your favorite chair. It's going to happen rain or shine. So go to SipesSingingOnTheFarm.com to get the details. Scotty Inman up next will be joining us on the farm. This is Broken Man Can. It's his latest. This is Singing News Radio.

cross and the thorns, they mocked and said, love has died. The shadows of the tomb shouted, hope is gone.

Yeah, and then that tribute quartet starting off this hour of great Southern gospel music on the morning show. I'm Joseph Reed. Hello. It is Tuesday, June the 2nd, 2026. Just in case you didn't know what year it was. You got to keep, you know, got to keep you informed of what year it is, you know, on here. I'm finally writing down 2026, by the way. It took me 6 months to do it, but I'm finally doing it. It's crazy. In the Singing News Magazine, as a matter of fact, in the May issue, there was a great conversation in there with Jeff Easter, which I thought was fantastic. I'm going to share some of it with you this hour. It's a question and answer with Jeff Easter, and Danny Jones asked the questions. Jeff Easter answered the questions. So I'm going to be reading some of these this hour. Danny Jones says the world has known Jeff and Sherry Easter since the 1980s, working together as a couple within a family group or working with their own. During those 40 years or so, there have been a lot of new arrivals to the gospel music audience. So there are many new readers who may not know what's on your performing resume. So Danny asked Jeff, go back to your first group and work your way to today. Jeff says, if you want to go all the way back to the beginning, that would be when I was 13 years old. My brother, Steve Rabbit Easter, Kenneth Barrier, Barry Barrier, and I had a little bluegrass band called the Granite City Ramblers. Around that same time, I was learning to play bass guitar, and I soon started playing for my daddy's group, the Easter Brothers. I went with Gold City in the very early 1980s. After that, I came back home to work with the Easter Brothers in the Granite City Recording Studio. In 1984, I started working with the Singing Americans, and after that, I started with Sherry's family, the Lewis family, in July of 1985. We were there until 1988 when our son Madison was born, and then we started Jeff and Sherry Easter. Isn't that interesting? We're going to give you more from this great question and answer session, Conversations with Jeff Easter, this hour. Adam Crabb up next on the show. This is There Is a Healer. We've got Endless Highway coming up, too, so stay tuned.

The Guardians with Kick Up My Heels and Sing. Before that, Endless Highway with The End. Joseph Reed here. It is the morning show, Singing News Radio. Conversations with Jeff Easter from the Singing News Magazine May issue. Danny Jones asked Jeff, have you ever considered what you might be doing now had music not turned out to be your career? Jeff says, I'd probably be in automotives. I could see myself wheeling and dealing with cars and buses or working on cars and buses. I just love fixing things. Very cool. We got more from this article, Conversations with Jeff Easter, coming up later this hour. Right now, here's a hand clap and toe tapper for you. Karen Peck and New River and their latest, it's God Gives Good Answers.

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7: For the ninth year in a row, Finland has been named the happiest country in the world. That's according to the World Happiness Report put out every year by the Wellbeing Research Center at the University of Oxford in the UK. Two other Nordic nations, Iceland and Denmark, came in at numbers 2 and 3. Now, having spent quite a bit of time in these countries over my 2.5 decades as a journalist, I can tell you that this is not at all that surprising. There's an entirely different way of thinking in these countries. We before me, you might say. In other words, the mentality is less adversarial and much more, we're all in this together. One other interesting thing that came up was that no matter where someone lived, the more time they spent on social media, the less happy they were. Want to smile? It's simple. Put your phone away for a bit. I'm Dr. Sanjay Gupta, helping you live a better life.
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13: Now, I don't know how we will take this or what we want to do with the idea that we're going to be made sons of God. We want to think of it in terms of an adoption, a move into a secondary or derivative position with God, or on the other hand, to look at what Jesus held out here as a kind of new birth, being born of the Spirit, becoming a totally different kind of being and entering into a relationship that we can only dream of today and only imagine the extent of what it might be. Well, Jesus continued in verse 14 to say, as Moses lifted up the serpent in the wilderness, even so must the Son of Man be lifted up, that whoever believes in him should not perish, but have eternal life. For God so loved the world that he gave his only begotten Son, that whoever believes in him should not perish, but have everlasting life. That famous scripture. Now, I can, at one level, understand the problem. Because Jesus did say, didn't he? Only begotten Son. It's right there on the page. God so loved the world that he gave his only begotten Son, that whoever believes on him should not perish, but have everlasting life. John speaks of Jesus as the only begotten Son four times in the Gospel, once in one of his epistles. However, there is reason to believe that doesn't mean quite what the Holman Bible Dictionary took it to mean. In Hebrews 11, this is one verse I'm going to read to you, but you may want to look at it. Hebrews 11, verse 17. I won't even bother with the context. I just want you to get what he's talking about. By faith, Abraham, when he was tried, offered up Isaac, and he that had received the promises, that's Abraham, offered up his only begotten son. You see anything wrong with that statement? There's something wrong with it, isn't it? He wasn't even his first begotten son. Who was first? Ishmael. Ishmael was first. Now, there's a funny thing about the word that the monogenes that's here translated only begotten. It actually, the word mono, I thought it just meant one in Greek, but it isn't exactly true. It means more like remaining. And it is as though he gave his remaining begotten son in this particular case. But you can leave that out of the picture for the moment. That's not crucial. I'm not a Greek scholar. But I can say at the time Abraham offered Isaac, he was his only remaining son. And that is the primary sense of that word. Now, at the time of Jesus' offering, he also was God's only begotten son. At the time of his offering. Abraham, I'm sure you do remember this, Abraham went on to have, count them, six more begotten sons after Isaac. And they were not sons of the bondwoman. They weren't sons of slaves or concubines. They were sons of Keturah, Abraham's second wife, whom he had. Now, he was 100 years old, I think, when Isaac was born. I don't know how old he was when he married Keturah. But he went on to have six more boys, and I don't know how many girls. They didn't bother mentioning girls. Girls aren't important. Six. Now, where do we get this only begotten stuff? Well, I don't know. I can't really, I'm not a Greek scholar. I'm not a historian. All I can do is read the Bible and tell you what I find here. What I can find here is that the expression only begotten son does not mean to me what the Holman Bible Dictionary and what many, I think, interpreters say that it means. He really wasn't Abraham's only begotten son, but he was, at that moment, his only remaining son. Now, consider that with this short passage from Colossians. It's in the first chapter of Colossians, in the light of what we just saw. Jesus is the image, verse 15, of the invisible God. He is the firstborn of every creature, not the only begotten. He is the firstborn. For by him were all things created that are in heaven and in earth, visible and invisible, whether they be thrones or dominions or principalities or powers. All things were created by him and for him. Whew, boy, you know, the scope of this is staggering when you think of what it means. And he is before all things. And by him all things consist. Who? Jesus. Can't be anybody else. And he is the head of the body, who is the church, who is the beginning, the firstborn from the dead, that in all things he might have the preeminence. Not the only born from the dead. Not merely the firstborn, but specifically the firstborn from the dead, in which he here, and again in Revelation, John will draw the same comparison, that the resurrection is likened to a birth. Because you come from whatever state you were in this life to the grave, and you come up out of the grave a totally new creature in God. You have been, in a very real sense, born again. And this is what Jesus is driving at. If you're not born again, you can't see God, because flesh and blood can't inherit the kingdom of God. You can't go there like you are. You have to be born again. Now, the idea of adoption is not necessary to understand that Jesus is preeminent. I mean, he is preeminent with what the firstborn implies. The firstborn son in any family was always preeminent. In fact, the exceptions that you note to this in the Bible are remarkable, because there are exceptions to that rule. One of them was Ishmael, who, although he was a firstborn, he was born of a slave woman. He was not born of Abraham's wife, and therefore he didn't count. He's just brushed aside, as it were. Well, brushed aside, if you can figure, sitting on most of the reserves of the world's oil being brushed aside, he was brushed aside. But he was made certain promises of his own, but he was not given the right of firstborn of Abraham. Isaac was given that right, that title. The other remarkable example of this is Jacob and Esau. Whereas while they were still in the womb, and they were already fighting in the womb, which, you know, if they were fighting in the womb, it really makes you wonder how you figure you're going to solve this problem in the Middle East 2,000 years, 3,000 years later. These boys were starting out when there was no rationale whatsoever for fighting. They're still fighting with no rationale down in the Middle East, so what's new? But anyway, they were fighting in the womb before they were born, and while they were in the womb, it was said the elder will serve the younger. Now, if you've read your Bible very much, you know the story of how Esau despised his birthright, how he sold it, and then how Jacob stole his blessing, and in the end of it all, the younger was put in front of the elder, but this is not the way it was normally. The older brother always had the preeminence, but that didn't mean that the second brother was derivative and secondary in his relationship with his father. There was no suggestion of that in any of that. It's another thing altogether to assert that the relationship of believers to God is clearly derivative and secondary. Candidly, I can't say that. Now, if you'll take a look, he says, we see Jesus in verse 9, who was made a little lower than the angels for the suffering of death, crowned with glory and honor, that he, by the grace of God, should taste death for every man. For it became him, for whom are all things, by whom are all things, in bringing many sons to glory, to make the captain of their salvation perfect through suffering. Bringing many sons to glory. And, you know, you could argue, if you wish, that for the other sons besides Jesus are adopted and derivative and secondary, but it doesn't really read like that.
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13: Now, having said all this, let's consult the great perpetrator himself, Paul, the one who started all this trouble by using the word adoption when he started writing to Greek and Roman churches. And let's see if we can discern how Paul understood it and what it was, what he was thinking, and what he meant to say. Now, I may seem to digress a little bit as I go along, but I want us to digest this whole chapter, Romans 8, and I'm going to begin in verse 1. Because always you want context, context, and context. The book of Romans is a hard book in a lot of ways. It's profound. And Paul seems in many ways to drift from one subject to another, and yet there's always a thread. He always has something in mind that he's going to, and it really ties together sometimes in strange ways. He starts out by saying, there is therefore now no condemnation to them who are in Christ Jesus, who are not walking after the flesh, but who are walking after the Spirit. Now, this first verse will tie in with the last verse of the chapter to show you what I'm driving at. We'll talk about it when we come to it. Is the reason why I say that Paul sees the end from the beginning, even though sometimes you don't think he does. There is no condemnation to those who are in Christ Jesus, who don't walk after the flesh, but who walk after the Spirit. For the law of the Spirit of life in Christ Jesus has made me free from the law of sin and death. For what the law could not do, in that it was weak through the flesh, God sent his own Son, in the likeness of sinful flesh, and for sin, condemned sin in the flesh, that the righteousness of the law might be fulfilled in us who walk not after the flesh, but after the Spirit. Now, make a note for yourself on this. What Paul is talking about in this is not the way we are, but the way we walk. Understand this? There's a difference. Paul isn't talking about something that we can't help. He is talking about choices that we make. He is saying people who walk after the flesh and people who walk after the Spirit. For they that are after the flesh do mind the things of the flesh. They that are after the Spirit, the things of the Spirit. For to be carnally minded is death, but to be spiritually minded is life and peace. Because the carnal mind is enmity against God, it is not subject to the law of God, neither indeed can be. Now, the way this has often been explained, I've heard it this way, is that what he is talking about is the carnal mind, the fleshly mind. That is, the mind that every one of us was born with is carnal, it is contrary to God, it is death, it is enmity against God, not subject to the law of God, and unable to be. That's the way it is oftentimes interpreted. The problem with it is, that's not, I think, what Paul is trying to say here. If you look at him in context, because the Greek really doesn't say it that way. It basically says, to be spiritually or to be carnally minded, or you know, the minding of the flesh is what he is saying. The minding of the flesh is death, but the minding of the Spirit is life and peace. Because the minding of the flesh is enmity against God, it is not subject to the law of God, neither indeed can be. In other words, that mind which is devoted to the flesh cannot be subject to God. I don't believe, and I think you'll find that the context will bear out what Paul is trying to say here, going all the way back to the beginning of the chapter, that it is a matter of the choices we make and the way we walk that he's talking about here, not that we are unable to walk any other way, not that we have no choice in the matter, and not that the newborn baby coming out of the womb is already an enemy of God. I just simply have that trouble with that idea myself, and I think many people would as well. What Paul is talking about is the active minding of the flesh, not merely being flesh. That's a very different thing. Therefore, he said, I'm sorry, and if Christ be in you, well, I'm still slipping down the page. They that are in the flesh, he said, cannot please God. But you are not in the flesh, but in the Spirit, if the Spirit of God dwell in you. Now, if any man have not the Spirit of Christ, he's none of his. Now, I've heard people read that first statement, they that are in the flesh cannot please God, and they quit there and say, well, I guess I can't ever please God. It's just hopeless. I might as well give up. There's no way I can live my life in such a way that's going to please God. Paul didn't say that. He said that the minding of the flesh, that they that are in the flesh can't please God, but you are not in the flesh. Now, I know you thought you were, right? You've got you bleed. You may not have slept very well last night. You may have had a headache, a toothache, and very much in the flesh, right? Well, what Paul is taught says is you're not in the flesh, but in the Spirit, if the Spirit of God dwells in you. And if the Spirit of God dwells in you, by this definition, you're not in the flesh. You're not minding the flesh. You're not following the flesh. If Christ is in you, then the body is dead because of sin, and the Spirit is life because of righteousness. But if the Spirit of Christ isn't in you, you're none of his. If the Spirit of him that raised up Jesus from the dead dwell in you, he that raised up Christ from the dead shall also quicken your mortal bodies by his Spirit that dwells in you. Therefore, brethren, we are debtors. We have an obligation to live not after the flesh. We have an obligation to live after the Spirit. If you live after the flesh, you're going to die. But if through the Spirit you mortify the deeds of the flesh, you can live. Notice the if, then. If, then. This is not automatic, folks. You have it to do. As many as are led by the Spirit of God, they are the sons of God. For you have not received the spirit of bondage again to fear, but you have received, we read this earlier, the Spirit of adoption, whereby we cry, Abba, Father. We have received the Spirit of sonship, which is really what Paul is saying. If you want, the methodology of making us into sons is not necessarily implied by what Paul says here. He's not saying necessarily adoption. He is saying sonship. However it is that you become a son. The Spirit itself bears witness with our spirit that we are the children of God. And if we are children, then we are heirs, heirs of God, and joint heirs with Christ, if so be that we suffer with him, that we may be also glorified together. Now, let me ask you, heirs, heirs of God, joint heirs with Christ, does this sound like a derivative secondary sonship? You decide. He says, if we suffer with him, we may be glorified with him. The implication of that is fascinating because it seems to suggest that you can't get from here to there without some hurt. You can't get from here to there without suffering. You can't get from here without pain. We have been exposed to risk in the world, and bad things happen to good people. And the whole question oftentimes is whether or not we're going to throw it off, or whether we're going to throw off God in our sufferings, or whether we're going to suffer with Christ right on through them, so that our suffering is not alone. Our suffering is with him, and our suffering is not for no purpose. Our suffering is that we might be heirs together with him of eternal life. He then says, I reckon, said Paul, that the sufferings of this present time are not worthy to be compared with the glory that shall be revealed in us. I don't know what he had seen. You know, Paul at one time was caught up to the second heaven, and he heard things which he couldn't mention. He couldn't utter them. It's not lawful for men to utter. And he came back down, and another place he says, you know, eye has not seen, ear has not heard the things that God has in store for those people who are his. I mean, just, and you wonder sometimes what he saw. You wonder what he heard. You wonder what John saw that he couldn't write down. And all those things that are out there that we don't know yet, and indeed probably cannot even begin to imagine what God has out there in store. It's really an incredible thing to think of, that we wait for for this adoption. He says in verse 19, "The earnest expectation of the creature waits for the manifestation of the sons of God. For the creation," as it should be, not just creature, "was made subject to vanity, not willingly, but by reason of him who subjected the same in hope, because the creation itself shall be delivered from the bondage of corruption into the glorious liberty of the children of God." Yeah, I close my eyes, I try to visualize what he's talking about here. And he's talking about the creation. Well, what did God create? The heavens and the earth, the stars, sun, moon, planet, seas, fish, plants, trees, man, woman. I look at all this, and he says, all this was made subject to vanity, that is, to the possibility of everything being of no purpose whatsoever. That's what vanity means, emptiness, failure, futility. He said he subjected it to that. He put it at risk by reason of the one that did it, in hope. Because the creation itself, everything that is, shall be delivered from the bondage of corruption to the glorious liberty of the children of God. What does that mean? Those people who are environmentalists and want to clean up the earth. You know, the book of Revelation said God's coming back and he's furious. He's very angry. He's going to destroy those that destroy the earth. He's the ultimate environmentalist, I might add. Well, here it says that the creation has been subjected to this until it can be delivered into the glorious liberty of the children of God. We know that the whole creation groans and travails in pain together until now, and God has allowed it to be so. We know not only they, but ourselves also who have the first fruits of the Spirit. We groan within ourselves, waiting for the adoption, waiting for the sonship, to wit, what is that? The redemption of our body. We're saved by hope. But hope that is seen isn't hope. If you got it, you don't hope for it. You're hoping for something that you don't see and you can't grasp. But if we hope for it, then we're going to have to, with patience, wait for it. Likewise, the Spirit helps our infirmities. We don't even know how we ought to pray. We try. We struggle with it, but we don't really know how to pray right like we should. The Spirit itself makes intercession for us with groanings that cannot be uttered. You know, this is not groanings that can be uttered in other languages. This is groanings that cannot even be uttered and formed into a language. You know, I know a little bit what that's like, having in my lifetime done some groaning. There are times when nothing says what you want to say like a deep from the heart groan. And he that searches the hearts knows what is the mind of the Spirit, because he makes intercession for the saints according to the will of God. We know that all things work together for good to them that love God, to those people who are called by his purpose. Doesn't say, I wish it did in a way sometimes, but I know God does what's best. It doesn't say all things feel good for those who love God. It says all things work together for good to them that love God, who are the called according to his purpose. We are in this world subjected to time and chance. And people say, well, why did God allow this? Well, hey, everything that happens in this world, God allows, or it wouldn't happen, right? This is a tautology. I mean, why do people say, well, I guess God allowed it. It must have been his will. Now, hold it. That's not true. That's a long way from true. But because everything that happens, God allows. God allows the world to run like the world runs, and he allows you and I to do wise things, and he allows you and I to do stupid things. And the wise things we do and the stupid things we do, God says he will work for our ultimate good. The problem is that creating this ultimate good out of the stupid things usually involves pain. And I don't know of any way of getting around that. I wish I could tell you, but I don't have an answer to that one. For whom he did foreknow, he did also predestinate to be conformed to the image of his Son. And here's what our man who brought into us the idea of adoption came from, says about this. To be conformed to the image of his Son, so that his Son might be the firstborn among many brethren. Moreover, whom he did predestinate, them he also called. Whom he also called, them he also justified. And whom he justified, them he also glorified. Now, I know that our eyes tend to glaze over a lot of times at theological terms and definitions and so forth. But what you need to know about this word glorification, that is the moment in time when you cease to become flesh and become spirit. That's the moment in time when you break into out of the womb and into the world of God, into his world, like him. And the word glorification, is a very meaningful word. It's just been overused to the place that people have lost it. It has to do with turning us from flesh and blood, grubby worms down here on the earth, to glorious spirit beings that are like God, can come into the presence of God, can actually look him in the face and live. It's staggering to consider. So, what can we say to these things? Paul says, if God is for us, who can be against us? I mean, after all, he didn't spare his own son, but he delivered him up for us all. If he's going to go that far for you, what makes you think he's not going to go all the way? Why should you ever think that he won't be with you tomorrow and the day after when he did all that? Who shall lay anything to the charge of God's elect? It's God who justifies. And when God is justified to somebody, you don't have any business pointing a finger at him. Neither do I. Neither does the devil, for that matter. Who is he that condemns? Who can condemn? It's Christ who died, yet that is risen again, who is at the right hand of God, who ever lives to make intercession for us. So what are you going to do? Am I going to haul you before the throne of God and accuse you before the throne of God when he's got Jesus Christ as your lawyer? Forget it. Who shall separate us from the love of Christ? Tribulation? Distress? Persecution, maybe? Famine? Nakedness? Don't have any clothes. Peril? Maybe the sword. Maybe somebody can put us to the sword. That would separate us from the love of Christ. He said it's written this way that all day, the day long, we are accounted. We're counted like sheep from the slaughter. Does this mean we're separated from the love of Christ? No. In all these things, we are more than conquerors through him that loved us. And I like our English one-syllable word, win. We are more than winners through him that loved us. I am persuaded that neither death nor life nor angels. Funny, he mentioned life in there because life can separate you from God. Death nor life nor angels nor principalities nor powers nor things present nor things to come, nor height nor depth nor any other creature can separate us from the love of God which is in Christ Jesus our Lord. Why? Why can't these things separate us from the love of Jesus Christ our Lord? Because we're his sons. That's why. What can separate your son from your love? Well, that's the story. And we're not sort of his sons. We are not just like his sons. We are his sons with all that that entails. I know you know the scripture in John chapter 3 and verse 1. Behold, what manner of love the Father has bestowed upon us, that we should be called the sons of God. The world doesn't know us because, well, it didn't really know him. But now we are the sons of God. But even yet, it still doesn't appear what we shall be. We know that when he shall appear, we will be like him. We will see him just like he is. And every man that has this hope in him purifies himself even as he is pure. And in that marvelous 15th chapter of 1 Corinthians, the one where we find so much hope, the resurrection chapter, he says in verse 49, as we have borne the image of the earthy, we shall bear the image of the heavenly. Now, this I'm going to tell you. Flesh and blood cannot inherit the kingdom of God. Corruption cannot inherit incorruption. Look, I show you a mystery. We shall not all sleep, but we shall all be changed in a moment, in the twinkling of an eye, at the last trump. For the trumpet shall sound, and the dead shall be raised incorruptible, and we shall be changed. For this corruptible must put on incorruption. This mortal must put on immortality. So when this corruptible shall have put on incorruption, and this mortal shall have put on immortality, then shall be brought to pass the saying that is written, death is swallowed up in victory. This is the moment, not of our adoption as secondary derivative sons of God. This is the moment of our birth. It will be in that moment that we will know that we have won.
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That's Greater Vision, starting off this hour of great Southern Gospel music on Singing News Radio. If these walls could talk, I'm Joseph Reed. Hope you're doing good this morning. Terrific Tuesday. It's June the 2nd, 2026. We are here. We are good. We are making it. You know what? I have to bring this up. Yesterday, we were at Cumberland River Homes Benefit, or not yesterday, I'm getting my days mixed up, Sunday. We were at Cumberland River Homes Benefit. It's a home that helps intellectual disabled adults. And they had a benefit concert in Marion, Kentucky, and the Perrys were honored to be there. The place was packed, and we got to witness some of those disabled adults open up the concert by singing, and honestly, it was just beautiful. It just really touched my heart. They sang some songs. They also played the bells in sync. Different colored bells would play different notes for the song, and it was just really cool to see them adapt and be able to do that. And I've just not stopped thinking about those great folks in 2 days. It's just been a life-changing concert and meeting a lot of great people who were there, the volunteers, the staff who works with the adults and helps them and helps take care of them and teaches them. And when you pray for not only Cumberland River Homes there in Marion, Kentucky, but pray for all of those organizations that reach out to help the intellectually disabled adults and children. You know, a lot of times we have a strong focus on the children who are going through it, but you know, one day they become adults and they need help. They need caregivers and people to support them. And it just means a lot to me that there are people with that passion out there. So when you pray for Cumberland River Homes and all of those who help the disabled. It's so very important. It's a ministry, really. It's a mission. And I just want to say thank you to Cumberland River Homes and all of the great staff there and the great things they do. It was just a life-changing event. And I'm sure that you can search Cumberland River Homes and find out more about them online. I don't have the information in front of me because I just talk off the cuff here. I don't plan nothing. It's crazy. But anyway, that's been on my mind. 11th hour is going to be coming up. Jeff and Sherry Easter and the Down East Boys right now. Hear Kana's voice. I like this. It's to make you feel good on a Tuesday. It's You Don't Want to Miss This.

We covered some ground last hour talking about conversations with Jeff Easter from Danny Jones and the Singing News Magazine's May issue. That's Jeff and Sherry with Here Comes Jesus. The Down East Boys up next on the show with their latest, Preach Jesus. I'm Joseph Reed, and you're listening to The Morning Show. This is Singing News Radio. This world.

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Others didn't care that much about. Oh, but you have so much mercy for the outcast.

0: Now it's time for Moments That Motivate with humorist Tim Lovelace.
1: Before I boarded a plane the other day, I flipped through the pages of my passport, reflecting on stamps from different countries and recalling wonderful times. But the greatest memories were not of castles or capitals, but instead, they were cherished God moments. I recalled an Easter service spent in Spain, where a very poor man had saved his money to bring chocolate to all the church children to celebrate Jesus' resurrection. Another stamp, from Mexico, brought to mind an art class held at a local church for children who had experienced trauma. They were able to paint their feelings while learning about Jesus. And I can still picture the vibrant colors they painted after discovering they were truly loved. One stamp from the Netherlands reminded me of concerts played there and the remarkable visit we made to Corrie ten Boom's house where the hiding place was located during World War II. To see the secret panel and know it was where Corrie's family sheltered Jews and saved so many lives was awesome. A United Kingdom stamp reminded me of a friend who was baptized in the North Sea off the coast of Scotland. Many stamps from Canada brought back marvelous memories of our Christian family to the North. One stamp from Honduras caused me to reflect on an unforgettable Christmas Mary Alice and I spent with underprivileged children who were extremely rich in smiles and laughter. Their faces changed our hearts forever. You know, every stamp was a beautiful reminder of a loving Savior who is faithful to guide us on each step of our journey.
0: To learn more about humorist, speaker, and storyteller Tim Lovelace, or to find out when Tim will be in your area, go to timlovelace.com and be sure to follow Tim on social media.

Taking a pause in the middle of your day? Well, you've tuned into the right place. I'm Troy Peach, and this is Southern Gospel Middays on Singing News Radio, the voice of Southern Gospel Music.

It's Troy Peach here with Southern Gospel Middays. It's time now for your singing news verse of the day. Today, your singing news verse of the day comes out of the book of Hebrews, chapter 12 and verse 1. Therefore, we also, since we are surrounded by so great a cloud of witnesses, let us lay aside every weight and the sin which so easily ensnares us, and let us run with endurance the race that is set before us. I can say amen right there. That's your singing news verse of the day here on Southern Gospel Middays.

The Word of Prophecy Broadcast. In this hour of the world's greatest crisis, hear a unique revelation and message by Brother Ray Pringle, a man anointed to be a prophet of God. The voice of one crying in the wilderness, prepare ye the way of the Lord, make his path straight, as saith the prophet. And many of the children of Israel shall he turn to the Lord their God, and he shall go before him in the spirit and power of Elias, to turn the hearts of the fathers to the children, and the disobedient to the wisdom of the just, to make ready a people prepared.

0: Welcome to the Word of Prophecy broadcast, radio's most challenging hour. And I'm Brother Ray Pringle. And ladies and gentlemen, in the midst of the disintegration of our national institutions of home, our public schools, political system, and churches, I welcome you to a true prophetic message from your Holy Bible and revelations of the Holy Ghost, and that is to show you the only solution to these painful and destructive conditions, that solution is found only in our Holy Bible, the true Word of Almighty God. And this is what it says: If my people, which are called by my name, shall humble themselves and pray and seek my face and turn from their wicked ways, then will I hear from heaven, and I will forgive their sin, and I will heal their land. And that is from your Holy Bible, from 2 Chronicles, the 7th chapter, verse 14. And I pray that the Lord will truly give you ears to hear. Continuing on this message today of true repentance, we begin in the words of Jesus Christ from your Holy Bible in Luke, the 13th chapter, verse 1. There were present at that season some who told him of the Galileans whose blood Pilate had mingled with their sacrifice. And Jesus answering said unto them, Suppose ye that these Galileans were sinners above all the Galileans because they suffered such things? I tell you nay, but except you repent, ye shall all likewise perish. And that is the truth from Jesus Christ and from the Word of God. Unless you repent, you'll perish. You'll be lost in hell. Well, about all you hear today from preachers and religious periodicals you read and from religious philosophers and lecturers and teachers is God's responsibility to do something for you, something good. Well, that's admirable. That's wonderful. But ladies and gentlemen, there's another side to the coin, and you're not going to heaven. You're not going to be saved until you hear what your responsibility to God is. And that responsibility starts off with one great word in your vocabulary, and that is repentance, true repentance, and it means to give up your sins and quit sinning. It also means to change your mind. You change your mind, that's the reason you repent. You know you're going to hell if you don't repent, so you repent. And that also is believing. And when you change your mind, that, of course, essentially is to give up your sins and quit sinning. And, of course, restitution is part of that great experience that you get through Jesus Christ by coming to God in full repentance. Now, in the 19th chapter of the book of Luke, here we find, beginning in verse 8, a man that stood before Jesus. His name was Zacchaeus. And he said to the Lord, Behold, Lord, the half of my goods I give to the poor. And if I have taken anything from any man by false accusation, I restore him fourfold. That's restitution, ladies and gentlemen. And Jesus said, This day salvation has come to this house, for as much as he also is a son of Abraham. For the Son of Man is come to seek and to save that which was lost. Here's a man that repented. He gave up his sins. He made restitution for all those old bad accusations he'd made as a tax collector, and he'd got money under false pretenses, false accusations. And he repaid the people that he had beaten out of their money. He defrauded. He paid them back fourfold. That's what repentance will make you do. Now, if you just believe with your mind intellectually, you won't do all of that. But if you believe the real scriptures of the Word of God and the real warnings of the Holy Ghost in God's Word, you'll know the Word of God said to believe. In Acts the 17th chapter, the great apostle Peter preached this great message, and here's the gist of it in verse 30. In the times of this ignorance, he's preaching to people who had been ignorant, but said the times of this ignorance God winked at, but now commandeth all men everywhere to repent. Change your mind and give up your stupid sins. Lord, that's a terrible word today among the people here in America, even the church people. And it's three things I tell folks. I've been preaching a long time, living among the people of God, among Christians of all kind of persuasions and beliefs and denominations, and I find three things that it's hard, it's almost impossible to get a Christian to do. And that is what these three things: to say I failed, to admit I've been wrong, or to confess I have sinned. Whew. Now that's a job to get that out of a Christian. And the most Christians are fearful and faint-hearted and double-minded. And that makes them mostly untrustworthy. You can't take them at their word. They don't keep their word. And I'm talking about most Christians. I hope you're not that kind. However, now the message that John the Baptist came when he introduced Jesus Christ is recorded in Matthew, the 3rd chapter. And the scripture says about this great prophet of God that was a forerunner of Jesus Christ, verse 7, when he saw many of the Pharisees and Sadducees come to his baptism, he said unto them, O generation of vipers, who hath warned you to flee from the wrath to come? Bring forth therefore fruits meet or worthy to show that you repented. Come on, don't tell me you repented. Show me. And his message was, verse 2, he preached, repent ye, for the kingdom of heaven is at hand. Repent, for the kingdom of heaven is at hand. Did you know the first message of Jesus Christ was not love? Well, it is love in a sense, because Romans 2 and 4 says, it is the love of God that leadeth you and I to repentance. So repentance is the love of God. It's the love of God that leads us to repentance, that causes us to repent. Now in Mark, the 1st chapter, verses 14 and 15, it tells about the first time that Jesus preached. Now after that John was put in prison, Jesus came into Galilee preaching the gospel of the kingdom of God and saying, the time is fulfilled and the kingdom of God is at hand. Repent ye and believe the gospel. See, you repent first and then you believe the gospel of Jesus Christ. You repent to God the Father and then you turn to Jesus for his mercy and grace and salvation. Praise God. If you want to be born again, you have to repent. Now, all this trying to skip over repentance, it's a phony experience, and you can't base your being a favorite with God or having divine favor with the Lord unless you repent, and that means to quit your sinning. And that's a terrible thing to preach in the United States of America and Canada and these nations around us. Lord sakes, in this world. Repentance, what in the world does it do? When we repent to God, it's because the goodness of God has led us to repentance, and somehow or another we're able to give up all of those stupid old sins and, those idolatrous acts and performances that we have, those things we've been committing that's just brought us down to the brink of ruin. And we got to acknowledge that our ruin is caused because of one terrible word, and that is sin. And today our nation is full of abominations and sins. And we think about our young people today. I'm glad God said in the last great two verses of the Old Testament, a prophecy that he would send Elijah before the coming of the great and dreadful day of the Lord. And Jesus also himself said in Matthew, the 17th chapter, beginning in verse 10, the disciples asked him, why say the scribes that Elijah will come first? And Jesus said, Elijah truly shall come first and restore all things. And he was talking about his coming, that Elijah will come before Jesus comes, and it is to turn the hearts of the fathers to the children to the fathers, unless he says, I come and smite the earth with a curse. Well, in this nation of ours, our teenage problem is one of the gravest problems we have. Well, here's some of the statistics that's alarming concerning our frightening problems with the teenagers of our nation. Here it is. Number one, an American teenager commits suicide every 90 minutes. Now, isn't that terrible? Number two statistic, one out of every 4 children will become a problem drinker in high school. Thirdly, 34% of high school seniors regularly abuse drugs. All right, fourthly, 25% of our children will drop out of high school. And fifthly, 4 out of every 10 girls will become pregnant before they leave their teens. Now, I tell you, that's a sorry mess for this nation to get into. And it's leading to depravity. his moral decay here that is absolutely destroying this nation and our old sick society, and the Laodicean Church of Jesus Christ is so full of wimps called preachers that we just don't seem to have any strength at all to turn back the clock to any period of decency we ever had in history. All right? In our civilization today, the eminent British historian Arnold Toynbee made this statement in his memoirs. He said of 21 notable civilizations that's been on this planet, 19 perished not from conquest from without, but from moral and inner decay from within. This nation is decaying, and what's the only way back? That is to repent. Now, Jesus didn't come to translate an army of old rebellious slaves, captive slaves of sin to heaven. He came to set Americans and other people free from their sin. And he said in John 8:32, you shall know the truth, and the truth will make you free. And ladies and gentlemen, if our people would repent, we would have almost shouting on the streets of this nation. And we were great because we honored God in this nation, and we honored the Bible. We honored the mores and values that our Bible taught. And these morals that have degenerated is because we've let preachers get in here and change the Bibles and steal the Word of God, and they have compromised until they brought us down on the road to sore and severe judgments that we're marching face into that terrible gathering storm of a spiritual night called the Great Tribulation. Shall we pray? Father, I pray that every heart and soul will be convicted to hear this old-time message from God's servant, from your true word, the Holy Bible, and the true revelations from the Holy Ghost. And this kind of preaching, it can keep them out of hell. It's out of their Holy Bible. It may convict them and make them feel uncomfortable if they're not totally right with God. But Lord, I hope they'll be ashamed of themselves if they dislike me for telling them the truth, because I'm probably the best friend they have. And I pray that you'll deal with every heart to repent and turn from their sins, because iniquity or rebellion will become their ruin. In Jesus' name we pray, and amen. 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
8: Did you know that almost half the vegetables and more than three quarters of the fruit that we eat in this country come from just one state, California? Yeah, it's true. And according to a new report by the Environmental Working Group, a health advocacy organization, a lot of this produce is tainted with PFAS, which are sometimes referred to as forever chemicals. Why? Well, the EPA says pesticides keep America's food supply safe, abundant, and affordable. And of course, these chemicals are used in every state, not just California. Now, if you are worried, though, about how much you're consuming, the best thing to do is to buy organic produce, if and when you can. Organic or not, you should rinse all fruits and vegetables under running water. Don't use any soap. And as one epidemiologist told us, use a brush on sturdier items like carrots, potatoes, and cucumbers. I'm Dr. Sanjay Gupta, helping you live a better life.
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I'm Troy Peach, and this is Southern Gospel Middays.

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I'm Troy Peach. 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

since he was a pup, and I'm gonna raise

0: Even before he was born, Jacob's parents were told by God that the younger would rule over the older. But instead of trusting God to keep his promise, Jacob decided to help God out and do things his own way. Well, you can probably guess how that turns out. Welcome to Through the Bible with Dr. J. Vernon McGee. I'm Steve Schwetz, your host, inviting you along on this five-year journey through God's amazing Word. We're continuing a classic family drama in the book of Genesis, and in this study, we're going to see Jacob on the receiving end of deception, this time from his uncle Laban. What Jacob dishes out earlier in life, he now gets served back full measure. In fact, these next 20-plus years are only the beginning of Jacob's education. God is patiently at work shaping a man who wants to do life his own way into the man he intends him to be. And while Jacob's story starts with struggle, it doesn't end there. God transforms him into a man that we later know as Israel. And here's the good news. God is still doing that kind of work today, taking men and women who yield their hearts to him and shaping us into something new in Christ Jesus. Aren't you glad? I know I am. As you grab your Bible and find your spot here on the Bible bus, let's pause for a moment and hear from a couple of fellow travelers. First, Betty, who listens by app, she sent us this note. It's a short one, but she's got a powerful message. She says, Dr. McGee's teaching on grace transformed my relationship with God. Less performance, more trust, freedom at last. Well, that's certainly stating it clearly, isn't it? And Betty, thanks for sharing. And then here's a voicemail from a listener who's been with us a while.
1: I got saved in 1989 with just me and my truck. My dad had passed at an early age, and I was asking God why it happened. And the next thing I know, I'm listening to McGee over the next week or two. And I says, boy, I don't like the guy's voice, but I kept looking for him the next day and the next day and the next day. Anyway, I listen when I shave every morning on the app, and it's wonderful. I learned so much through McGee and his down-to-earth, sensible teaching, and it's really good stuff. I mean, he doesn't, you know, blow things out of proportion. He just tells it like it is. That's what I love about him more than anything. And he's still got a great sense of humor. Okay, Steve and Greg and everybody at TTB, God bless you. Thank you. I love you. Bye-bye.
0: So great to have you aboard. I love Dr. McGee's teaching too. And yes, his humor never gets old. I'll be saving you a seat as the Bible bus rolls along. You know, we'd love to hear from you as well. So if you've been on the Bible bus for a while, what's standing out to you in a fresh way today? And what advice would you share with someone who's just climbing aboard for the first time? And if you're new, what brought you here? And what surprised or excited you so far? Just send us a note through our app or email us at BibleBus@TTB.org or write to Box 7100, Pasadena, California, 91109. In Canada, Box 25325, London, Ontario, N6C, 6B1. And you can leave us a voicemail anytime at 1-800-65-BIBLE. Let's pray. Father, thank you for the hope that you're not finished with us, that you're patiently teaching us and shaping us to be more like your Son. Please use your word in the lives of those who hear it and respond to your Spirit's leading. In Jesus' name, amen. Now let's turn to Genesis 29 as we make our way through the Bible with Dr. J. Vernon McGee.
2: And now, friends, today we come to the 29th chapter of Genesis. And if you have your Bible, you'll want to turn there. And we left off in the 28th chapter. You remember this man, Jacob, had to leave home post-haste. In fact, he took French leave. He had to go because his brother was going to kill him. And his mother sent him, together with the father, Isaac, back to Uncle Laban that he might get a wife back there. That's where Isaac had gotten his wife, Rebekah. And so they are sending Jacob back there. And he's on his own. And he's a clever boy, and he's demonstrated that cleverness. And even that night, he was so homesick, God appeared to him to comfort him and made these wonderful promises to him, transferred them, the ones he'd given to Abraham, Isaac, and to Jacob. Now they are given to Jacob. And then, lo and behold, the next day, if he doesn't make a vow with God and trades with him, and he says, if you'll take care of me and do this for me and bring me back here, then I'll do this for you. Well, believe me, friends, God already told him that. And if it depended on Jacob's faithfulness, I'm afraid he'd never receive very much from the Lord. After all, isn't it all by grace? And that's the way you and I got saved. We never deserved it. If we did, none of us would ever be saved. Now, over chapter 29, I'd like to write Galatians 6, 7, and 8. Be not deceived. God is not mocked. For whatsoever man soweth, that shall he also reap. For he that soweth to his flesh shall of the flesh reap corruption. But he that soweth to the Spirit shall of the Spirit reap life everlasting. And probably the popular title that we ought to put over this chapter is Chickens Come Home to Roost. Now you'll see, beginning in this chapter, Jacob begins to reap the harvest of his evil doing. And you will also find that this is a universal law of God, that whatsoever a man sows, that shall he also reap. Now, if the Bible teaches anything, it teaches that this is true, and it's true in any area of life. You sow corn, you get corn. You sow cotton, you get cotton. You sow wheat, you'll reap wheat. If you sow tares, you'll reap tares. And you'll find out that that runs all the way through Scripture in every field. For instance, Pharaoh slew the male children of the Hebrews. And what happened? Well, his own son was slain by the death angel. Ahab slew Naboth in cold blood, and the dogs licked the blood of Naboth. And Elijah came to Ahab and said, look, the very same place that dogs licked the blood of Naboth, the dogs are going to lick your blood. And Ahab, I think, rather smiled at that and said, well, I'll keep away from that place. But it just happened to be literally fulfilled. You remember David found that this was an inexorable law that was applicable to his own life in reference to his sin. He committed a sin, a terrible sin. God forgave him, yes, but may I say to you, chickens come home to roost. What you sow, you reap. And his own daughter was raped and his son slain. Even Paul the Apostle, he felt the weight of this law. He gave his consent to the stoning of Stephen. And what happened? Well, Paul was taken outside the city of Lystra and stoned and left for dead. But this man Jacob is really the classic example, and we're going to see that. And I mention all of this at the beginning of this chapter. Now, will you notice, this man Jacob is rather cocky. He has practiced deceit. He would stoop to use methods that were just a little shady to accomplish his purpose. He was proud of his cleverness. And now will you note verse 1, chapter 29 of Genesis. Then Jacob went on his journey and came into the land of the people of the east. Now he leaves Bethel, goes on his journey, and after a period of time, I do not know how long, why he arrived in the land of Haran. And he looked, and behold, a well in the field. And lo, there were three flocks of sheep lying by it. For out of that well they watered the flocks, and a great stone was upon the well's mouth. And thither were all the flocks gathered, and they rolled the stone from the well's mouth, and watered the sheep, and put the stone again upon the well's mouth in his place. You see, water is a very important item in that country, and still is. There's not too much of it in many places, and it has to be husbanded, and it has to be protected. And so here was the well that they watered the sheep and the people in that area. Now, a certain time during the day, the stone that was on top of the well was removed, and everybody watered the sheep. Everybody got the water, and the top was put back down. Now, Jacob arrives there before they take the stone away from the well. And here comes Jacob now, and believe me, he's as cocky as ever. Listen to him. Verse 4, and Jacob said unto them, my brethren, whence be ye? And they said, of Haran are we. And he said unto them, know ye Laban, the son of Nahor? And they said, we know him. And they did, I guess. Jacob didn't, but he's going to get acquainted with him. Verse 6, and he said unto them, is he well? And they said, he's well. And behold, Rachel his daughter cometh with the sheep. And he said, lo, It's yet high day, neither is it time that the cattle should be gathered together. Water ye the sheep and go and feed them. Here Jacob has just arrived in a land, and he's telling them already how to water their sheep, how they should do. This is typical of him, by the way. And they said, we cannot until all the flocks be gathered together, until they roll a stone from the well's mouth, then we water the sheep. And while he yet spake with them, Rachel came with her father's sheep, for she kept them. Now, this is a woman's work, by the way, in that day. She was the shepherdess that took care of the sheep. And it came to pass, when Jacob saw Rachel, the daughter of Laban, his mother's brother, and the sheep of Laban, his mother's brother, that Jacob went near and rolled a stone from the well's mouth and watered the flock of Laban, his mother's brother. And frankly, I don't know who told him to do it, but he did it. Whether this was time, I don't know. I doubt whether it was. But after all, Jacob is not really following anyone's law except his own. He made the rules for the game as he went through life. That is the first part of his life. But he's got a tremendous lesson that he's going to have to learn, and Uncle Laban is really the one to teach him. And then we find in verse 11, and this has always been a strange verse to me, and Jacob kissed Rachel and lifted up his voice and wept. And frankly, kissing that girl, and why he should weep, it's difficult for me to understand, other than I'm of the opinion that this boy had had a lonely trip all the way from the moment he left home. He spent that lonely night at Bethel, but he's still trading the next day, and he'd had a lonely trip. You must remember that from Bethel, he had to go up by the Sea of Galilee. He had to go up into Syria, and he had to cross that desert there. I suppose he had many experiences along the way. And now to find out that he's arrived at the place he's going, because he knew nothing about it before, and when he got there, he becomes very cocky, of course. He greets these men in a matter-of-fact way, as if he'd known them all their life, asks some questions, and then he rolls the stone away, and whether it was time, I doubt it, but he did. And I imagine that he so welled up with emotion that when he greeted this girl, Rachel, and he kissed her, and he wept, I suppose that that would be the only way that you could explain it. But I'm sure the next time that he didn't weep. Now, verse 12, and Jacob told Rachel that he was her father's brother. And you notice father's brother actually means nephew. The Hebrew does not make a lot of the distinctions that we make today. We've got it reduced down to whether a person is a kissing cousin or not. Well, in that day, they didn't have it. If you're related, you're related, and that means you're a brother. And that's the way that it's translated here, and quite properly so. But he is actually his nephew, that he was her father's brother, and that he was Rebekah's son. And Rebekah was the sister of Laban. And she ran and told her father. And it came to pass, when Laban heard the tidings of Jacob, his sister's son, that he ran to meet him, and embraced him, and kissed him, and brought him to his house, and he told Laban all these things. I imagine that he had quite a bit to talk about, the trip that he'd made, how he'd left home, and how, I'm not sure, but what he entertained him at dinner with the story of how he tricked his brother, how he got the birthright, and how he got the blessing, how he used trickery to do it, and how clever he was, and probably about that night at Bethel. Well, he told Laban all these things. And Laban said to him, surely thou art my bone and my flesh. Laban was convinced now this was his nephew, and he says, you're my relative. Come in, make yourself at home. And he abode with him the space of a month. Now, he's there for a month. And what happens? Well, he's not working. He's, after all, the nephew that's come from a far country, and he's come over to visit his uncle. And I suppose that he felt like he ought to have free board there. And during that time, why, he's been courting this girl, Rachel. At least he's certainly been casting his eyes in that direction. And I think she was casting her eyes in his direction. And now, one morning at breakfast, and I think that's when this took place, notice verse 15. And Laban said unto Jacob, because thou art my brother, shouldst thou therefore serve me for naught? Tell me, what shall thy wages be? This Uncle Laban is pretty clever. Now, who has said anything about going to work? Jacob hasn't. And Uncle Laban, in a very tactful way at breakfast, he says, now, Jacob, my nephew, I don't want you to work for me for nothing. I'm going to pay you. Well, who said anything about going to work? Jacob hadn't, but Laban had. And frankly, you don't live with Laban a month without making some sort of an arrangement to pay your board. Uncle Laban was clever also, and he now is going to deal with his nephew. And Laban had two daughters. The name of the elder was Leah, and the name of the younger was Rachel. Now, we are introduced to another daughter here, Leah. And actually, Uncle Laban has been watching this boy, and he's noted that this boy, his nephew's, become very much interested in his daughter, that is, in Rachel, the younger daughter. You can understand why. The next verse tells us, verse 17, Leah was tender-eyed, but Rachel was beautiful and well-favored. And that means, again, here's another very beautiful girl, and that's Rachel. But Leah was tender-eyed, and that's the way of saying she was not so beautiful at all. I remember years ago in college reading in Greek, and especially in some of the plays, for instance, Euripides, you find out that when the fella wanted to say something very nice about his girl, why, the thing he said to her, that she was cow-eyed, that she had the eyes of a cow. Well, I always laughed at that. I would turn that over before I would decide that was a compliment. But have you ever looked in the eye of a cow recently? Well, the next time you meet a cow, you take a look at the eye. They're generally very beautiful. Now, I've never seen a cow that I thought had ugly eyes since I'd read that. And so the way that you would describe in that day a person, that is, a woman, she would be cow-eyed, that means beautiful, or tender-eyed, mean that she was sort of an ugly duckling. So Laban had these two daughters, and it's obvious now that Jacob is in love with Rachel. In fact, verse 18 reads, and Jacob loved Rachel and said, I'll serve thee 7 years for Rachel, thy younger daughter. And he was quite moon-eyed himself. And so that morning at breakfast, when Uncle Laban suggested he go to work, he had something in mind himself, and he knew the boy was in love with the girl. And so he said, now, what shall your wages be? And Jacob said, well, if you don't mind, I'd be willing to serve you 7 years for Rachel. And this man Laban is for driving a pretty hard bargain. And that's what he does. And Laban said, it's better that I give her to thee than that I should give her to another man. Abide with me. That'll be all right with me if you'll serve me. And this is about one of the loveliest things that's said about Jacob. Frankly, the only part of this man's life, in the early part of it, that has anything in it that's beautiful or fine or noble is his love for Rachel, and that is outstanding. Listen to this, verse 20. And Jacob served 7 years for Rachel, and they seemed unto him but a few days for the love he had to her. You can see this man working. I tell you, Uncle Laban had him working, and he did many things. Worked out in the coal, out in the rain, out in all sorts of weather, but he always thought of that girl, Rachel, and there she was to meet him and to greet him, and he's in love with her. And Jacob said unto Laban, give me my wife, for my days are fulfilled, that I may go in unto her. And Laban gathered together all the men of the place and made a feast. And it came to pass in the evening. Now notice what Uncle Laban's doing. This is a dirty trick. That he took Leah, his daughter, and brought her to him, and he went in unto her. Now at the marriage ceremony in that day, the way that it was done, the woman was veiled, entirely veiled. You couldn't see her at all. And so poor Jacob didn't see the girl he's getting until he got in the tent. And he lifted the veil. And lo and behold, it wasn't Rachel. It was Leah. And I wonder if that very moment when he saw he'd been tricked, I wonder if he didn't recall something that he was the younger and he pretended to be the elder to deceive his own father. And he deceived his father. And that's the reason he had to leave home. And he got the blessing. And it was a good trick he'd pull. But you see, God doesn't go in for that type of conduct. God doesn't approve of it. God had promised him the blessing, but he's got to get it God's way. And so what happened? Well, the thing that happened is just simply this, that chickens are now coming home to roost. He pretended to be the elder, and he was the younger. Now he thinks he's getting the younger, and he gets the elder. Chickens are indeed coming home to roost. And what happened? Came to pass in the evening that he took Leah, his daughter, brought her to him, he went in unto her. And Laban gave unto his daughter Leah Zilpah, his maid, for a handmaid. It came to pass that in the morning, behold, it was Leah. And he said to Laban, what is this that thou hast done unto me? Did not I serve thee for Rachel? Wherefore then hast thou beguiled me? May I tell you, when the tables have turned, this becomes an awful thing. In fact, it's a criminal thing that he's done. But notice how Uncle Laban passes it off. Uncle Laban is an expert, friends, at this type of thing. And Laban said, it must not be so done in our country to give the younger before the firstborn. Uncle Laban said, well, there was a little matter, a little clause in the contract. In fact, it was that which was in fine print, Jacob, and I forgot to call your attention to it. There is a rule in the country that the elder daughter must marry first, and the younger daughter can't marry until the elder daughter is married. And I forgot to tell you that, and that's the reason that it worked out as it did. Well, I tell you, a man served 7 years here, and now notice Uncle Laban is prepared to be very generous in his dealings. He says, fulfill her week, and that week, you see, 7 years. And we will give thee this also for the service which thou shalt serve with me yet 7 other years. Now, don't come along, friends, anyone, and say, well, look, here this man's going to have 2 wives. And it looks like God approved of it. Well, why do you think God approved of it? The record here is inspired because this is what happened. But that doesn't mean God approved of it. In fact, as in the case of Abraham taking Hagar, the entire story, the whole incident, reveals that God disapproved of it. And it's recorded because it is a fact. Now, Jacob did so, verse 28, fulfilled her week. And he gave him Rachel, his daughter, to wife also. And Laban gave to Rachel, his daughter, Bilhah, his handmaid, to be her maid. And he went in also unto Rachel. And he loved also Rachel more than Leah, and served with him yet 7 other years. Believe me, Uncle Laban is getting his money's worth, is he not? And poor Jacob is really going to school. But he has 2 wives, and he shouldn't have them. He'll be in trouble before it's over. We'll have to leave off right there today, my beloved.
0: Well, the tables have turned. The master deceiver is now learning what it feels like to be deceived himself. And Uncle Laban isn't finished with Jacob yet. 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I'm Steve Schwetz. 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
0: 10 lepers cried on

It's Troy Peach here with Southern Gospel Middays. It's time now for your singing news verse of the day. Today, your singing news verse of the day comes out of the book of Hebrews, chapter 12 and verse 1. Therefore, we also, since we are surrounded by so great a cloud of witnesses, let us lay aside every weight and the sin which so easily ensnares us, and let us run with endurance the race that is set before us. I can say amen right there. That's your singing news verse of the day here on Southern Gospel Middays.

Hey friends, it's Troy Peach. You've made it to Southern Gospel Middays here on Singing News Radio. Sit back, lift your heart, and enjoy the songs that are encouraging people every day.

0: with Dr. Sanjay Gupta.
1: For years, scientists have been studying the association between depression and dementia. As you might expect, the relationship is complicated. But there's this new study out of the UK which found it's not just broad strokes. There are six symptoms of depression that are especially correlated with dementia risk years later. Number one, losing confidence in yourself. Two, not being able to face up to your problems. Three, not feeling warmth or affection from other people. Four, feeling nervous and anxious all the time. Five, not being satisfied with the way tasks are carried out. And finally, six, difficulty concentrating. What we could be seeing here is the impact of people becoming less social, or that certain changes in the brain lead to both depression and dementia. But dementia takes longer to manifest. If you notice these symptoms, talk to your doctor about it. I'm Dr. Sanjay Gupta, helping you live a better life.
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that you cared for. Others didn't care that much about. 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

Well, are you ready to sing? Well, I brought some friends along, and I hope you'll welcome my friends here tonight, all these great singers we've got with us, and the great First Baptist Atlanta Choir. Heavenly Sunlight. Most of you know it. Follow along with us in the book, and you sing. Here we go.

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morning came so early that it even took the sun by surprise. I hadn't slept since midnight. The night was so dark, there were no stars to even pierce the blackness of the skies. I spent the time in misery. So Lord, can you undo this broken, tangled mess I've made? 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I'm counting on you.

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I'm counting on you. 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

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Well, the fact is I know me.

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7: And thank you for joining us today for the daily edition of Turning Point. We're so happy to have you with us. I'm David Jeremiah, and it's my wonderful privilege to be your teacher and host each day as we meet. We've been doing this for a long time. Over 40 years we've been doing this together for many of us, and so grateful for the many of you who have been faithful listeners and encouragers and supporters. So grateful for all that you do, because together we've been able to do so much. Today we're going to finish our discussion that we began yesterday as the introduction to this series on the Holy Spirit gets off the ground. We're talking about the promise of the Spirit, how the Lord Jesus told us ahead of time that He was coming. And the Holy Spirit is called the promise of Jesus, that He would send someone to take His place after He went back to heaven. The Holy Spirit was poured out upon the church on the day of Pentecost, and we have been blessed because of that ever since. We'll explore some of the ways it touches us as we open our Bibles together in just a moment. Before we get to our lesson, let me tell you that during the month of June, our resource for the month is the full-length book, The Holy Spirit You May Not Know. I wrote this book as I was teaching this material in church as a pastor, and the book has just been released. The world changed on the day of Pentecost 2,000 years ago, and an upstairs room was filled with the presence of the Holy Spirit. The Bible says that on that particular day, over 3,000 people were converted. When the Holy Spirit was set loose, when Jesus sent the promise, and we'll talk more about that as we open our Bibles together today. And I want to ask you to open your Bible with me to John 14, verses 16 and 17. We'll continue and conclude our discussion of the promise of the Spirit. As important as the Holy Spirit is, He never preempts the place of Christ. On the other hand, wherever Christ is magnified, you can be sure the Holy Spirit is at work. His task is to make much of Jesus. This is a word needed in our generation, men and women, because there are groups today who have elevated the Spirit in such a way that Jesus is almost lost. To be sure, the Spirit is God. We do not need to make Him God. He already is, but His place in the Trinity is to glorify Jesus Christ. And when the Spirit is doing His work in your life, you will not be going around talking primarily about the Holy Spirit. You'll be talking about Jesus. You will be talking about Jesus Christ because the Spirit comes to lift Him up. Spirit-filled Christians, men and women, are Christ-centered Christians. Like John the Baptist, who said, He must increase, but I must decrease. So the Holy Spirit comes, first of all, to promote Jesus Christ. And if you get yourself in a group and all of a sudden Jesus Christ gets lost and the Holy Spirit becomes the whole discussion and the gifts of the Spirit and speaking in tongues and all of this takes over, whenever that happens, you know something's not right. because the Holy Spirit did not come to promote himself. He came to promote Jesus. And if you're filled with the Spirit of Jesus, you'll be filled with the Spirit itself. That's the way that works. And that's what the Bible teaches. So he's here to promote Jesus Christ. Secondly, the Holy Spirit has come to provide strength for believers. I want you to know that's very special to me, especially during these days. I'm sure it's special to some of you, even though you may not know what's going on. John 14:16 says, I will pray the Father, and he will send you another helper. How many of you could use another helper? I mean, amen. We could use a little help, couldn't we? Jesus called the Holy Spirit helper. That word has the meaning of someone who comes alongside of you, who walks beside you. The word is parakaleo, called alongside of. He comes to strengthen you. The Holy Spirit is the one who comes with strength. He's the divine strengthener. Someone once said, the Holy Spirit is the rod of iron in your back. The Holy Spirit is the one who gives you the backbone to do the things you don't have the courage to do. How we need that today. How we need that in our world today, in our churches today. We live in a time of immense pressure, and without the Spirit's strength, we will collapse. Think of Simon Peter. He's a great illustration. On the night Jesus was betrayed, Peter denied the Lord three times. When confronted, he swore, I don't even know the man, speaking of Jesus. What a pitiful picture of cowardice. Yet wait 40 days, and that same Peter stands before a hostile crowd on the day of Pentecost and proclaims Jesus Christ crucified and risen, and 3,000 people are converted. So you say, what made the difference between Peter on the night before Jesus died and Peter 40 days later? Two things: the resurrection of Jesus Christ and the coming of the Holy Spirit. The Holy Spirit transformed Peter from a coward to a courageous preacher. The Holy Spirit was the steel in Peter's backbone. He was the source of his power. That's what Jesus promised. He said, I will send you another helper. He is the strength we need to live boldly and faithfully in a hostile world. How many of you know that if you only ever do the things you think you can do, you will never do the things God called you to do? I'm sure it would surprise you that many times I don't feel like preaching to you on Sunday. I'm tired. Maybe I've had a busy week, or I'm not feeling good physically. But you know what? One of the most wonderful things in the world to be a preacher is to stand up here and feel weak and know that the Holy Spirit has filled you with his power. Sometimes it's almost like I'm standing over here watching someone else preach because the Holy Spirit is doing it. In 1966, a 22-year-old English woman named Jackie Pullinger boarded a ship with little more than a suitcase, a few dollars, and a prayer. She had asked God to show her where to get off. At every port the ship stopped, she felt no peace until the ship docked in Hong Kong. There, God led her to Koh Lan Wat City, a lawless maze of alleys ruled by gangs and filled with heroin addicts and street children. Jackie moved into a tiny room in that dark city. She had no money, no program, and no plan. All she had was the Holy Spirit. At first, she felt helpless, but when addicts came to her for prayer, she discovered something astonishing. Many of them who got prayed for were delivered from heroin without withdrawal pain. Doctors couldn't explain it. Jackie simply said, I discovered the Holy Spirit is stronger than heroin. I just show up and he brings life. Her ministry became known as St. Stephen's Society. It has since helped thousands of people recover from drug addiction. Former gang members have become pastors, addicts, free, and broken lives became whole. We may never walk into a walled city of crime and addiction as Jackie did, but all of us know what it's like to feel powerless. And it is in those very moments that the Holy Spirit comes alongside us to help us and to strengthen us and to enable us to do what we could never do if he weren't active. The Bible says, you shall receive power after the Holy Spirit has come upon you. The Bible says, I pray that from his glorious unlimited resources, he will empower you with inner strength through his Spirit. The Bible says God has not given us a spirit of fear, but of power and of love and of a sound mind. Ladies and gentlemen, one of the purposes of the Holy Spirit is to give you the strength you don't have without Him. He gives you the power, the courage to do things you would never do on your own. He becomes the source of God within you. He comes to promote Jesus Christ. He comes to provide strength for Christian living. Here's the third thing. The Holy Spirit comes to point us to the truth. Jesus said this about the Holy Spirit in John 14:26. But the Helper, the Holy Spirit, whom the Father will send in my name, He will teach you all things and bring to your remembrance all things that I said to you. And two chapters later, Jesus said, I still have many things to say to you, but you cannot bear them now. However, when He, the Spirit of truth, has come, He will guide you into all truth. You know, truth is almost lost in our world today, is it not? You wonder if anybody really even knows what the meaning of it is. People talk about their truth. It's just another way of describing their deception and lies. But the Bible says there is truth, and Jesus Christ is the truth. And sometimes as we look at what's going on in life, we need someone to help us understand the truth. What is true? In John 14:26, Jesus explained that the Spirit would be the disciples' helper, and that He would teach them everything they needed to know, and even bring back to their mind the words He had already spoken. In John 16, Jesus said there was more truth waiting for them, but they weren't ready for it yet. He said He would handle that too. When the time came, He would give them the truth that they needed at that moment. So let me just tell you this. The same Spirit still teaches us today, reminding us of God's Word when we need it most and leading us into deeper understanding as we grow. If you've ever memorized any verses, you know that sometimes when you're in a situation, that verse will pop into your mind. Who does that? The Holy Spirit does that. The Holy Spirit brings to your memory the things Jesus has already said, so you have that verse when you need it the most. And you know, sometimes what I've discovered is, and I don't know if this happens to you, these are verses I haven't even reviewed in a long time, and if you told me, could you say that verse and do it perfectly, I couldn't, but the Holy Spirit can. And He brings that verse back to your mind, so when you're in the midst of the situation, you know exactly what it is you should say, because the Spirit of truth is working in your heart. The Holy Spirit comes to promote Jesus Christ. The Holy Spirit comes to provide strength for your life. The Holy Spirit comes to point you to the truth. And here's the one that I love maybe the most. The Holy Spirit comes to pray for us. The Holy Spirit prays for us. Listen to this. Did you know that you have two prayer partners? One is in heaven, the Lord Jesus Christ, who ever lives to make intercession for you at the right hand of the Father. And the other lives within you, the Holy Spirit. Romans 8:26-27 says, likewise, the Spirit also helps in our weakness. For we do not know what we should pray for as we ought, but the Spirit Himself makes intercession for us with groanings which cannot be uttered. Now, He who searches the heart knows what the mind of the Spirit is, because He makes intercession for the saints according to the will of God. Paul says, listen to this, Paul says that the Spirit of God prays for us when we don't know how to pray. Have you ever been in a situation where you didn't know how to pray? You tried to pray, the words wouldn't come, you couldn't put your thoughts together. It was such a deep problem, you didn't even know how to address it. That's something we can all picture, something we've all experienced. It's like the little boy who knelt by his bed and he folded his hands and whispered, God, A, B, C, D, E, F, G, all the way to Z. And his mother smiled and asked what he was doing. He said, I don't know what to pray, so I just gave God all the letters. And He can put them together any way He wants. There are times when praying feels almost impossible. Life can get so stressful or painful that we don't even know what to say to God. I remember one time years ago when I was going through cancer. I was going to the hospital and they were going to do a biopsy of my spleen. And when they told me how they were going to do that, I didn't want to do it. We were in the operating room where they were getting ready to do it, and the doctor said something about, do you want to pray? And I couldn't pray. Donna was there and she prayed great, but I couldn't pray. But I knew that the Spirit of God was in that moment
0: that he was helping me. When you can't even put your words together, the Holy Spirit is there. And the Bible says he makes intercession for you with groanings that cannot be uttered. Oh, what a precious thing that is. Someone has said in prayer, it's better to have a heart without words than it is to have words without a heart. And when the heart cannot find words, the Holy Spirit makes intercession with groanings too deep for words. Have you ever felt so sad or mixed up inside that you couldn't find the right words? Maybe you just didn't know what to say. You sighed, you groaned, you whispered Jesus' name. Paul says in those moments, the Holy Spirit take what's in your heart, even if it's just a sigh, and he brings it to God. He understands what's going on inside you better than you understand yourself. It's like when you ask a friend to pray for you, but you can't really explain what's wrong. The amazing thing is you don't have to explain anything to the Holy Spirit. He already knows your worries and your struggles, and he carries them straight to God's throne. The Spirit takes those wordless longings, and he shapes them, and he lays them before the Father through the intercession of Christ. No wonder God answers prayer. Prayer is the combined work of the Holy Spirit within us, the Son beside the Father, and the Father receiving the request. Did you know when you pray, the entire Trinity gets involved? It's no wonder God answers prayer. So the personality of the Holy Spirit, the priority of the Holy Spirit, the purpose of the Holy Spirit. And let me talk with you for just a moment about the permanency of the Holy Spirit. In the Old Testament, the Holy Spirit's ministry was much different than it is today. In the Old Testament, the Holy Spirit would come upon people for certain occasions. He came upon Samson for feats of strength. The Holy Spirit came upon Gideon for leadership. The Holy Spirit came upon the prophets for their ministry. But his presence was just temporary. He came and went according to the purposes of God. But notice carefully what Jesus said about the Holy Spirit now. And I will pray the Father, and he will give you another helper, that he may abide with you for how long? Forever. The Spirit of truth, whom the world cannot receive, because it neither sees him nor knows him, but you know him. Now, here is a phrase that tells you the difference between the Old Testament and the New Testament. In the Old Testament, he is with you. In the New Testament, he is in you. Aren't you glad you live in the New Testament days? We don't live in the Old Testament. The Bible says that when you become a Christian, you are baptized in the Holy Spirit. The Holy Spirit becomes your possession. In fact, the Scripture actually says, if you don't have the Spirit, you can't be a Christian. You don't have to wait for the Holy Spirit. You don't have to have some ecstatic experience and then you get the Holy Spirit. When you get Jesus, you get the Holy Spirit. The Holy Spirit comes to live within you. So if you're a Christian, you have the indwelling Holy Spirit. He's living within you right now. You may not feel it. You may not know it. You may not understand it, but it doesn't make any difference. It's still true. The Holy Spirit indwells every single believer. I met a man once who told me that he'd been away from God for 16 years. He'd come to Christ as a boy, but he'd wandered so far. That night he returned in repentance. 16 years of rebellion had not driven the Holy Spirit away. The Spirit had been resident all along, convicting him, drawing him until he came back. That's the difference between having the Spirit as a resident, having the Spirit as the president. He may live in your life, but he longs to reign in your life. And joy comes not just from having the Holy Spirit within you. Joy comes when the Holy Spirit within you is sitting on the throne of your life and he's running the show. And you're not doing this on your own, but you're asking God to help you. Perhaps that is why some of you are miserable. You know Christ and the Spirit is in you, but you have pushed him to the side and taken charge of everything yourself. The conviction you feel even now is the Spirit's way of reminding you that you will never know peace until the Holy Spirit is the president of your life. Don't just accept him as the resident. Anoint him as the president. Do what he says. Tell him that you want to be under his authority and do what he tells you to do. The Bible says God's Spirit will not always strive with man. That means that when the Holy Spirit is speaking to you, don't take it for granted because he may not speak to you again in such a way. I think of that often when we come to the end of a service and I ask you to give your heart to Christ. Some of you say, well, I think I won't do that today. Maybe I'll do it next time. You don't even know if you're going to have it next time. But one thing you can't be sure of, will the Holy Spirit still be striving within your heart then as he is today? Years ago in Europe, a young man and woman were walking together along the banks of a wide river, and their conversation turned to a friend they both admired. "Mary has such a radiant personality," the young man remarked. His companion smiled. "She really does. But what do you think makes her that way?" They walked in silence for a moment, and then the path opened to a clearing with a clear view across the water. On the opposite bank stood an ancient stone castle, its towers rising against the sky. And the young man pointed. He said, "When I was a boy, I loved to sit here in the evening and watch that castle. And you could always tell what was happening inside by the lights in the window. If only a few people were home, just a dim glow showed. But when guests arrived, the place came alive with brightness. I'll never forget the night a member of the royal family visited. Every single window blazed with light, and the castle seemed to shine from within. It was unforgettable." He paused, and then he said, "That's how I explain Mary's radiance. She's entertaining a royal guest. She's got the Holy Spirit within her, shining through her. So it is when the Holy Spirit lives in us. He fills every room of our heart with light. And when others see on the outside, it's simply the glow of his presence." There's an old French film called Jean de Florette. It takes place in the hills of Provence after the First World War. A man named Jean, a city tax collector, inherits a small farm, and he moves there with his wife and his little daughter. He's full of dreams, and he's convinced that with enough effort, he can make the rocky land flourish. But there's one big problem. There's no water. The ground is dry. Jean doesn't realize that a strong hidden spring is right beneath the property. So instead, day and night, he straps barrels to his donkey and trudges to fetch water from a distant source. Heat is brutal. Work never ends, and he wears himself out trying to survive. Sadly, Jean never discovers the spring. His health breaks down from the constant strain, and he dies without ever tapping into the water that was already his. And you know what? That's a picture of a lot of us. We exhaust ourselves trying to find help somewhere out there. We're running around from one specialist to another, reading one email, one internet post, trying to find the answers to our problems, when all the while the Spirit of God is right here, living inside of us. Jesus called him rivers of living water. He is our inexhaustible supply. And the question is, are we going to wear ourselves out like Jean, or are we going to draw from the Spirit who's already in us? So many Christians I know try to do the Lord's work in the energy of the flesh. How impossible that is. The Lord's work can't be done in the energy of the flesh, because the Lord's work is way too big and too hard and too difficult. You need the Spirit of God within you to do the work of God, to live the life of God. And my question to you is, have you ever come to the realization that within you is that power, the power of the Holy Spirit? If you're a Christian, if you have put your trust in Jesus Christ, I'm making an announcement today that may surprise some of you. You already have the Holy Spirit living within you. You don't have to get him. You don't have to go to a conference and try to find the Holy Spirit. The Holy Spirit lives within you. The Bible says if there is no Holy Spirit within you, you're not a Christian. So now that you have the Holy Spirit, what are you going to do about it? Are you going to let him give you the wisdom? And in these next weeks, I'm going to try to help us do that and learn how to use the Holy Spirit's power as he intended us to do it. I don't know about the rest of you. I find a great need for this in my life right now. And I know that God has promised to meet that need through the person of the Holy Spirit. Here's the other thing you need to understand. If you don't have Jesus, you don't have the Holy Spirit. If you're not a Christian, you just can't put any of this into operation, because you have to have Jesus to have the Holy Spirit. When you come to a saving knowledge of Jesus Christ, the Holy Spirit comes to live within you. So if you're interested in all the things we've talked about, the first thing you need to do is this. Put your trust in Jesus Christ as your Savior. Don't wait any longer. Do it now. You have no idea what you're missing by holding out on Jesus. He's come to give you everything, eternal life, and not just that, but spiritual power. If you just trust Him, if you just put your faith in Him.
7: And that's the most important thing. The Holy Spirit came to empower us with the gospel so that we could share the message I have just shared, that God loves you and Christ died for you and He wants you to be one of His own. If you will put your trust in Him, that can happen today. Hey, by the way, if you make that decision, let us know, because we have a whole packet of material we'd like to send to you that will help you understand what happens next. I hope you'll let us do that. Tomorrow, we will begin 2 days of discussion of what it means to be born of the Spirit from John chapter 3. This is one of the chapters in this brand new book, and this is the lesson tomorrow. I hope you'll join us then as we continue our discussion of the Holy Spirit you may not know. I'm David Jeremiah, and it's my privilege to be your teacher every day. Thank you for joining me. Have a great day. We'll see you next time.

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You spoke light through the dark, and stars appeared in space. A world without a flaw, your fingerprints on it all. Now we got books stacked to the sky about how this universe was made. They chalk it up to random chance.

that small voice on that church pew. I know that was you.

I see the plan, but looking back, I see your hand guiding every single step, showing me the way to walk by faith beyond myself, the strength I felt.